publication that comes out every month, beautifully designed in four color, beautifully presented, with devotional material for every day of the week, Monday through Friday, and one for each of the weekends. And we'll send it to you if you ask us for it. Just say, please send me the magazine, and it will be on its way.

0: Reading from James chapter 4, verse 6. But he gives us more grace. That is why scripture says, God opposes the proud, but gives grace to the humble. That was James chapter 4, verse 6.
1: And that was Dan Long from Springfield. Appreciate him attending with his son, also called Dan or Danny. Danny Jr. Appreciate those two. Oh, magnify the Lord with me. Let us exalt his name together. It is Friday. Finally Friday. Hi, everyone. It's finally Friday.
0: Hi, September 25th.
1: September 25th, 2026. We broke into James chapter 4 last week, and we're going to continue our study verse by verse into this incredible book, inspired by God, honoring to all of us as we want to be faithful followers of Jesus, inspired by the Holy Spirit to do good works this very day. God has a plan and purpose for you, and I hope that may be realized. If you haven't prayed up this morning, or maybe you're hearing the re-airing in the evening, there's time to be in the center of God's will. And it always starts with a good prayer time. So ask the Holy Spirit to enlighten your mind and heart as you read Scripture or as you tune in today, because I trust there'll be a blessing in store for you. Our prayer warrior, Joyce Mankey, our station manager here at WLUJ, has prayed for all of you and us in the room. There's almost 25 or 30 of us in the room. Pastor Mark Johnson of Calvary Church is facilitating our discussion. He's passionate about the book of James, but more importantly, he's passionate about his walk with Jesus, and he wants to follow Jesus and help us all learn to connect with Jesus and his words. So we're going to be looking at or beginning at James chapter 4, verse 6.
2: First of all, I just want to ask somebody in this room, as we look at this passage, there are natural laws in the world. Can anybody name any of those natural laws?
3: What goes up must come down.
0: I always thought morality was a natural law. No matter who you are, where you are, you know the difference between good and bad.
2: Without the scripture, we get lost in that. Anybody else?
4: Opposites attract.
2: Opposites attract. I don't know if that's a law or not, but that certainly happens.
4: It is for electricity.
1: What goes around comes around.
2: Comes around, yeah. You think about things that are just natural in us. We have to have air. We have to breathe. If you don't breathe, you're going to die. So that's kind of the laws of nature. The laws of nature, gravity. Gravity is going to work. Whether you're thinking about it, not thinking about it, it's going to work. Whether you're young or old, gravity is going to work. It's a law. But let me remind you, there are kingdom of God laws. Kingdom of God laws override all of the rules. So here's one. You will reap what you sow. You'll reap what you're grouchy, nasty, you're going to reap people being nasty. If you're kind, if you're loving, you're going to reap people being kind and loving.
1: Now that's generally speaking, not always proof positive.
2: Well, it's not going to happen 100% of the time, but you're going to get more of that than you are of the other. If we're obedient to God, we're going to find the blessing of God. That doesn't mean we're not going to go through a period of time when we don't have a struggle that God allows us to go through. But we walk through those struggles with the confidence that God's blessing will be upon us if we are obedient to Him and we can trust Him. So here's the law of Scripture. Here's one for today. God resists the proud. He resists the proud. God opposes the proud. So, what is pride? Anybody want to take a swing at that?
4: It's always seeking yourself first, Okay. Seeking your own will, confusing your position and God's.
2: Yeah?
5: I liked what he said, confusing your position with God's. That just struck.
6: Living in the flesh.
2: Mm-hmm. Yeah.
1: I think of the big me, me, me.
2: There you go.
7: Right.
1: It's all about me. Mm-hmm.
2: The New Bible Dictionary puts it this way. Pride refuses to depend on God and to be subject to Him, but attributes to the self the honor due to God. This figures as the very root and the essence of sin. God gets set aside. We think we're smarter than God, or we're more powerful than God, or that we did it. So if pride was showing up in your life, how would it show up? How does it show up in people's lives? How does pride show up in life?
7: Well, it shows up in my life as, look at them.
0: they're doing this and that, and I don't do this and that. I'm following Christ better than they are. Mm-hmm. I'm just comparing.
2: There you go. Anybody else? Yeah.
6: Well, we want recognition for things we've done.
0: Mm-hmm.
6: So, we want people to look at us.
0: Mm-hmm. Look what

0: I did. Yeah.
1: Achievements that have come, but have only come because of the blessings bestowed undeservingly by him, that then I take credit for when they go well.
2: Here's where a basic concept comes into play. What can I do? What can you do without God's help?
3: Nothing.
2: You can't take your next breath without God's help. Your heart doesn't beat without God holding it in place. There's nothing we can do that doesn't require God participation in what we're doing in life. When we fail to recognize that, when we fail to see that, so you may talk to somebody who's an esteemed doctor, and you'll say, wow, thank you for your work, thank you for your abilities, and they kind of go, yeah, I did this. You know, I worked hard, I studied hard, I put the time and the effort in, I went to school, I worked hard, I made myself, I'm a self-made man. Not without God's help, you're not. God gave that person the ability to do those things. He gives me the ability to do the things I do. And so recognizing that he is God and even the good things in my life come from him, even if I've had to work at them, he's given me the ability to work at them. He's given me the ability to learn. He's given me the ability to do all the things that I do. Anytime I set God out of the picture, I become a person of pride. How am I going to raise my children? I'm going to raise them with God's help. I'm going to seek God for how I raise my children. I'm going to know I'm dependent on him.
4: Pastor Mark, I don't know if this is true of anyone else in this room, but I found, and this was recently, that pride surfaces when I'm impatient. And the root of that is because I think my schedule, my plans, my priorities are more important than the person at the stoplight in front of me that's not moving forward fast enough, or the person in line that gets in my way that's slowing me down, or the person that's asking me a question and keeping me from the priority that I want to accomplish. So it's evident in me that I think my schedule, my projects are more important than the other person. So that was a subtle way that God revealed Mark. That's pride. Mm-hmm. Anytime you're impatient, you're thinking maybe more highly of yourself. And I thought, wow, thank you, Lord, for that conviction I didn't really want.
2: I think this kind of stuff comes down to God revealing things like this to us. But fundamentally, it's any place where I do things my way instead of God's way. That's a prideful action. You know, we talked last week about conflict. Do I handle conflict God's way? Or do I handle it my way? Do I think I know more than God? Do I think I'm smarter than God? So I know how to handle this. His instruction to me isn't worth listening to at this point in time. Or do I handle it God's way? Can I forgive somebody who's hurt me? Somebody who said something about me? Can I forgive them or go on? Or do I say, nope, God understands. I've had people tell me, God understands the way I feel. Yeah, he understands you're in rebellion to him. That's exactly what he understands. He understands you're doing it your way instead of his way. Any place I do something my way instead of God's way is an action of pride. This is any place I begin to see myself as the source of what I have, the source of what I'm doing, instead of seeing God as the source of what I have and the source of my abilities. That's pride. Anybody else?
4: Well, I'm thinking this verse, God opposes the proud. Wow, you don't want to be a part of anything that God's going to oppose. And so I think, listening friend, being prideful, God's going to oppose that. And it's not what he wants or desires for any followers of Jesus. So that's just a warning signal for all of us that God will oppose the proud.
5: I just had one, and that was, you know, and I'm ashamed of this, really, I am. But my neighbors were giving me a whole lot of trouble, and they are not of God's faith. They are anti of our faith, really. I mean, that's through the years, more than 2 years, I found that out. And I found I had to protect myself. It got so bad there. But I found myself at one point just trying to justify, you know, if I do this really bad thing to them, it would be okay. And I felt like God was saying, would you really feel good and right if you did that? And I thought, well, I have to take care of me. But then somewhere I was allowing myself somehow to be deceived, because really I was thinking wrong there, badly, badly wrong there, where I was thinking about doing bad harm, thinking that is, you know, it's a temptation thing, but it's foolishness, you know. And I just, it's just something I had to confess. Because I have to deal with wicked people where I live.
1: But I don't think you're the only person in the world who's ever dealt with someone who's been mean to them and then had a human thought like that. And I think that's why the Bible reminds us to take every thought captive, turn it back to God, so that we can make sure that our pride stays in check, so that God doesn't oppose us. But Kevin, I've been there with you, and I'm ashamed of it too. But know that you're not alone in those sins.
2: Many Christians, I'm going to say this, this is an accusation against Christians that I'm guilty of. Many Christians act in pride, but we don't think of it as pride. And that's any place where we think we know better than God knows, that we can do something that God opposes, and it's going to be okay. We become prideful in raising our family when we don't pray for them. Think about it. I'm now thinking, I can raise these kids on my own. I don't need God's help in this. I don't need to pray about this and ask God what to do, how to act. Okay, my daughter's acting up or my son's acting up. I don't need to ask God what to do. I know how to handle this. That's pride. I need to stop and pray. God, how should I handle this? How should I go through this? I've got this person at work. How do I handle this? God, teach me, show me how to be your picture in the middle of all of this thing. We become prideful when we don't turn to the Word of God and seek the Word of God, when we neglect the Word of God. We're prideful because we think, oh, that's just the Bible. I don't have time for that. I'm busy doing other things. I don't have time for the Word. That's pride. When we do something that ignores where our source is, which is God's Word to bring life to us and conviction to us, and we ignore it. I don't have to go to church this Sunday. I don't have to go to a Bible study. I'm too busy for those things. I can get by. I'm still okay with God. That's pride. And God opposes the proud. When we hold something as of higher importance than keeping my life in alignment with God, that's pride.
0: I just thought of something when you're saying that. It ties in with what we were talking about last week about you do not have because you do not ask. And then I'm thinking, okay, so I'm going to go ask God how to do this. And then it hit me one day, I don't even know what to ask for. I need to go to God and go, I'm like Solomon. I have no idea what's going on. You're going to have to help me. What should I ask you for so that it pleases you and works out in the long run? Because if it's up to me, I'm going to ask for stuff that's probably going to turn around and bite me.
6: But unlike Solomon, you're actually going to listen, right?
0: Yes, but that's with this humility. God will honor the humility if you go to him humbly and like, you know, I really need your help and I am clueless. So you got to start from ground zero and teach me even what to ask you.
7: Isn't pride more or less the core of all sin?
0: Yes.
7: And that's the start of original sin.
6: The first temptation was the Satan offering, you will be like God.
7: Right. Mm-hmm.
8: My thought about raising children is, my pride is, I'm never going to let my kids do that. I remember saying that when I had babies and there were toddlers.
2: We come back to this idea of praying and asking God, what does he teach us to pray? What does Jesus teach us? God, let your kingdom come, let your will be done on earth as it is in heaven. So I come before God many times asking for permission instead of asking God for direction. Asking him for something I want instead of asking him for what he wants for me. And all of that is an action of pride. I'm telling God what I want. I'm telling him what I need. I'm telling him what I expect. Instead of saying, God, I believe you have the best thing for me. Show me the way to your best end.
4: Yeah, because oftentimes we'll have our plan laid out and we're really asking God for his endorsement on what we've already decided is the course of action.
2: Well, I would tell you this, Mark. Success is a real temptation to pride. Mm-hmm. God talks about this in Deuteronomy, and he says, blessed them, he's given them, and he says, my power and strength of my hands have produced this wealth for me. That's the prideful person. I'm successful. My power and the strength of my hands have produced this wealth for me. But remember the Lord your God, for it is he who gives you the ability to produce wealth. Even if you're successful in something, he gave you the ability to be successful. And to say, I produced it, is an act of pride.
5: In James chapter 4, verse 5, it says, do ye think that the scripture saith in vain, the spirit that dwelleth in us lusteth to envy? Do you think that the scripture saith in vain, the spirit that dwelleth in us lusteth to envy? Meaning we have a spirit in us that lusts to envy?
2: That's the sin nature.
5: Wow.
4: And that has already been brought up, that Satan's fall and all of our falls is we are prideful by nature. That's inherited. We have that from Adam.
2: It's a temptation pastors better deal with. You know, if you're preaching to a church, the people who are there generally love the pastor. So when the pastor's done preaching, generally what you hear are encouraging words. Pastor, that was great today. That really ministered me. That really did this or that for me today. That really challenged me today. That was, you hear these wonderful things. And if you're not careful, what happens? Oh, I'm something. I'm something. Now, that doesn't mean you need to go humble your pastor next week.
4: Yeah.
2: That's his problem before. Pastor, that wasn't so good today. No, you don't.
1: Pastor, I got a list for you.
2: Yeah, that's not a good thing. That's not a good thing. But the pastor has to struggle with that, to say, when I walk off the platform, my first question is, God, did I say what you told me to say today? When I'm walking through the back, going out to the front, I'm asking, God, did I say it with the spirit you wanted me to say it? Did I say it in the tone you wanted me to say it? Did I represent you well today? Because anything that we do in that setting that is of any value is because God has directed it to us, not because we've been creative.
4: I see Joyce nodding her head back there. Wise Joyce, our station manager here, always has good things to say. Did something come to mind, Joyce?
9: No, I'm just listening to him because I was married to a pastor before his death. All of those things come to life, you know. You do have to be very careful. You know, and one of the things I think that probably would be my pride would be God telling me to do something, and I'm thinking, what's all those people going to say? Or something to that effect, you know, and then you have an excuse in your own mind that you shouldn't do it. And so many times you fail because God has called you to do something.
4: Yeah, and how many times don't we witness?
9: Right.
4: Because the rejection, because our pride might be affected or we might feel insecure, and that's because we're thinking more of ourselves.
2: Yeah, you're going to get rejected sometime. You get used to it. I want to pull us back to this issue of pride. This issue of God opposing, like Mark said earlier, we don't want God to oppose us. That opposition comes any place where we begin to think we're it. The soloist of the church can become prideful. They've got to be careful. We manage our talents, our abilities, our resources carefully as stewards, not as owners, as stewards of them. And so we manage them understanding that just the way God gave them, he can take them away. He can make them null and void. So you think about, how am I using this gift that I have? What am I doing with it? Am I singing in the local bar and glorifying the world? Or am I singing in the church and glorifying God? And then when I glorify God, am I keeping some of that praise for myself? That's the sin of Satan. Begins to keep some of the praise for himself, instead of saying, God, this all belongs to you.
10: Well, I was just thinking, the only praise that you really want is the one where God says, well done, good and faithful servant. That kind of praise is okay. That's the one you want. You don't want the praise from men, because that leads you into trouble.
2: That should be the high goal in life. If you've ever felt the pleasure of God in something you've done, there have been many, many times when, like Mark said, God said, go witness to that person, go share with them, go encourage that person. And whether it turned out positive or negative, I found myself walking away with God saying, that's what I told you to do. That's what I told you to do. And you get a taste in that moment, serving God, doing something to help somebody, taking food to somebody that needs food, whatever it is, you do what God tells you to do, and you get a sense of that, a whisper of that well done. And that well done is, I can't imagine what it's going to be like before God to hear well done.
6: And talking about singular, I'm reminded of when King Saul was commanded to destroy everything, and he captured a whole bunch of instead and said, oh, I brought it back to make sacrifices to God, and God was not pleased with this. The obedience was more important than the sacrifice, even if it's going without this, that, or the other. That's more important to God than you having stuff, even if you think you're going to use it for Him.
2: Now, let me rock a lot of people's worlds here that may be listening. Not tithing is pride. I know better what to do with my money than God knows what to do with it. I earned this on my own. God didn't bless me with it. All these are mine. God doesn't have any right to tell me what to do with it. All of that is an act of pride. People make excuses to not do what God has told them to do because they don't trust that God can bless them even more. Listen, when you're walking in obedience to God, He blesses us with things money can't buy. We lose things when we don't submit to God in every way.
4: Well, Mark, that's a good, healthy conviction for all of us. And I'm thinking what Tad just said, well done, good and faithful servant. Well, that servant part, you're not usually too prideful if you're a servant or your intentionality is being of service to God. And the close of this verse in chapter 4, God opposes the proud but gives grace to the humble. That's the position that we should all take, that humility of being that servant, wanting to receive God's praise. Well done, good and faithful servant. And so I'm looking forward to next week when we start looking at submit yourselves then to God, resist the devil, and he will flee from you. Come near to God, and he will come near to you. I think as we go through this day, a point of application for all of us is, are we humbling ourselves? And God will give us grace. And are we looking at ourselves as servants?
2: Humility is not some downtrodden attitude. Oh, I'm so worthless. No, humility is obedience to God. I understand who I am and who God is, and I'm going to obey Him, period. I'm going to obey God. That's humility. Pride is the opposite of that. I'm not going to listen to God. I'm going to do whatever I want to do. So don't confuse some downtrodden attitude with humility. No, you can be prideful acting like you're humble. Just use your gifts rightly. So we use our gifts righteously for the glory of God's kingdom, for the good of others, and we pray for God's blessing to happen through our gifts.
4: All right, listening friend, the gauntlet has been dropped. We want to be humble, but we want to recognize God does give out gifts, and He gives out wisdom, and He desires that we would all walk faithfully following Jesus, representing Him in this hurting world. But you can be His agent of healing and hope and reconciliation, pointing people to Jesus with the wisdom that He's given you and not taking credit for it. 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Thanks for being a part of our radio listening family. This is Mark Burns, Pastor Mark Johnson, and a room of friends with the Ministry of Great News Media. 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
11: With SRN News, I'm Keith Peters in Washington. Despite diplomatic meetings between world leaders, Russia's Vladimir Putin shows no signs of giving in.
12: Ukrainian President Volodymyr Zelensky says he has asked U.S. President Donald Trump to urge China to influence Russia to end its invasion of Ukraine. NATO countries have called China a decisive enabler of Russia's actions. Russian President Vladimir Putin says that Ukraine needs to feel the impact of Russia's retaliatory measures and says that Ukraine's escalation of attacks on Russia will not achieve the outcome they desire. Putin adds that he welcomes the talks between the U.S. and China while calling sanctions imposed on Russia by the U.S. illegitimate. I'm Lisa Dwyer.
11: A judge is working to determine how much Facebook will end up paying after a New Mexico jury found the company liable.

0: for deceiving users about privacy protections on the social media platform.
1: The trial focused on accusations Facebook deceived users about a data breach stemming from a third-party personality quiz that harvested data from roughly 87 million profiles and then sold it to a political consulting firm, Cambridge Analytica. Facebook lawyers claim the state's evidence was outdated. I'm Nia Bender.
0: The Supreme Court has turned away an attempt to use a new Missouri congressional map backed by President Donald Trump. Friday's decision puts an end to a long-running legal dispute as absentee voting is underway in the midterm elections. The justices halted a last-minute revival of the Republican-friendly map by lower court judges. On Wall Street, the Dow up by 478 points, the Nasdaq rose 129, the S&P advanced 39. This is SRN News.
2: God places two primary terms on life rescue. One condition he placed on himself, the other on you. God has to love you. He loves everybody in the world. Condition met. 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One of those conditions is always met. The other is a choice you need to make. WLUJ, lifting up Jesus.
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5: God's word says a husband and wife become one flesh, but it doesn't say anything about prenups. Hi, I'm Rob West. It's true, you won't find prenuptial agreement in your concordance. So does that mean a Christian should never have one? We'll talk about that first today, and then it's on to your calls and questions at 800-525-7000. This is Faith and Finance, biblical wisdom for your financial decisions. A prenuptial agreement, or prenup, is a contract couples agree on before marriage. It outlines how their assets, money, property, and other possessions will be divided if they divorce. Who gets the house? Who gets the car? How will the finances be split up? All of these questions are answered in a prenup. Many argue that such agreements make practical sense, ensuring that difficult financial conversations happen while couples are still, quote, in love. But as a Christian, should you consider getting one? Well, God's design is that in marriage, two become one. Genesis 2:24 lays the foundation for this principle. A man leaves his father and mother and is united to his wife, and they become one flesh. Paul expands on this in 1 Corinthians 7:4, teaching that even our bodies are no longer our own in marriage, but belong to our spouse. In God's plan for marriage, everything is to be shared. There's no mine or yours, only ours. The pursuit of oneness is central to a thriving marriage. Further, God views marriage as a covenant relationship. Paul compares the nature of marriage to the covenantal relationship between Christ and his church. In Ephesians 5:31 and 32, he writes, "Therefore a man shall leave his father and mother and hold fast to his wife, and the two shall become one flesh." This mystery is profound, and I'm saying that it refers to Christ and the church. God's design for marriage is meant to be a picture of his love for his people, a relationship built on love, sacrifice, grace, and mutual respect. When centered on him, it is a gift that reflects the message of the gospel to the world. Now, while prenups might seem practical, it's essential to consider the potential harm one might do to the unity of a Christian marriage. Frequent faith and finance contributor Dr. Art Rayner shares three possible messages that come up from a prenup being brought into the equation. Number one, distrust in the relationship. A prenup often suggests someone feels

0: challenges that come up from a prenup being brought into the equation. Number one, distrust in the relationship. A prenup often suggests someone feels the need to protect their assets, which can imply a lack of trust. This can hurt because it reveals that one partner may not feel fully comfortable entrusting their life to the other. Number two, doubt about the marriage's longevity. Prenups can reflect concern that the marriage might not last, essentially preparing for a divorce before the marriage even begins. This uncertainty can undermine the covenant commitment God intends for marriage. And third, one partner isn't fully committed. In a biblical marriage, everything, including finances, should be shared. A prenup may indicate that one partner is not fully committed to the oneness God desires, leaving room for mine and yours instead of ours. So now that we've established what a prenup can communicate when proposed, does that mean that a prenup always indicates disunity? Or are there ways that a prenup can actually foster unity? Let's look at an example. If one or both spouses have children from previous marriages with inheritances at stake, a prenup can actually communicate to the children that you are pursuing marriage for the right reasons and that you seek their highest good when it comes to doing what's best for them. Of course, this decision should be made with much prayer and wisdom from godly counsel and advice to see if this legal arrangement suits your situation. This helps ensure that the hard questions are answered about the marriage and that the husband and wife's intentions are carefully examined before moving forward. Ultimately, marriage is a covenant that reflects Christ's relationship with the church, which is built on trust, sacrifice, and unity. While there may be legitimate reasons to use a prenup, it should never replace the trust and commitment that are foundational to Christian marriage. Both spouses should prayerfully consider their motivations and seek to align their relationship with God's design for unity and oneness in every area of life. The process should involve open conversations about finances and trust, ensuring that any agreement serves the marriage rather than undermines it. As you both ponder whether a prenup is right for your situation, we hope that we've provided you with some things to consider as you pray about this decision. All right, your calls are next. The number, 800-525-7000. That's 800-525-7000. I'm Rob West, and you're listening to Faith and Finance, Biblical Wisdom for Your Financial Decisions. We'll be right back after this break.
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3: Yes. When I use a credit card that's got points, some of them are, you know, the rotating category ones. You get like even 5% back. My question is, when they have these programs, 2%, 5%, whatever, when I like go to a restaurant and use that card, are they charging extra fees to the merchant? And the reason I ask is just a sense of fairness. It's like if the big mega bank wants to throw me some extra cash, that's one thing. But if they're taking it out of the hide of the merchant, then I'd just prefer to, you know, use a regular credit card.
0: Yeah, good question. I would say yes, but not directly. It's really indirectly. And here's how. The merchant doesn't pay for your points directly.

0: They pay card acceptance and processing fees. Now, where could they in part or indirectly be paying for these premium rewards cards? Well, the premium rewards cards often carry higher interchange costs than some of the basic cards. So the merchant's actual cost depends on its processor and pricing arrangement. And so therefore, some of these premium rewards cards, you know, the issuer may charge higher fees or take a larger percentage, from the merchant to in part offset it. But it's not a one for one in the sense that it's being billed back directly to the rewards that you're receiving, if that makes sense.
1: Yes, thank you.
0: Yeah. So rewards are, funded out of the general economics of these cards, which includes the processing fee, which includes the interchange costs, but also, of course, includes interest and certain fees like annual fees, which is why a lot of times the cards that have the more rich benefits will charge an annual fee. The idea being that, you're getting far more benefits than the annual fee, which is why largely business owners will pay these big annual fees, like, for instance, Amex Platinum. I mean, you get, access to the airline clubs and you get premium, status with, hotels and rental car companies, but you're paying $350 a year for it. Well, most business owners are putting that in as a business expense, writing it off, and then enjoying all the benefits that come with it. But at the end of the day, you kind of have to put it all together. And, in part, those fees do support that rewards ecosystem. Hey, Paul, we appreciate your call. Yes, sir. Call anytime. Let's go to Cleveland. Hi, Barry. Go ahead.
2: Rob, how are you?
0: Great. Thanks for calling.
2: Okay. I'm calling about long-term insurance. Okay.
0: Yes.
2: My wife and I took out a policy way back in 1999, Genworth Corporation or whatever they were called. At the time, it was reasonable. We were paying about $1,500 to $2,000 a year. And history showed that they haven't had any increases in premium for many years. But now, in the meantime, the premiums keep going up and up and up. Last year, it was 6,000 and some. And this year, it's 11,000. Now, we're wondering whether really it's worth continuing to keep it, because we have gotten to the point now where we're about to be able to use it. I'm 83 and a half, and my wife is 81 and a half, so we're getting close to being able to use it. But the company is pressuring policyholders and want them to sell, because we have a clause in there whereby if one of us dies, the other one will not have to pay any more premiums the rest of their life and so on. So it's getting costly. But now I'm trying to figure out what we should do.
0: Yeah. No, I appreciate that. And obviously that's a dramatic increase. So do I understand that it's now $11,000 a year in premiums? Is that right?
2: Yes, it is.
0: Yeah. Wow. That's significant. Here's the reality is ultimately this is going to come down to your ability to continue, to afford this. So talk to me about that piece of it. I mean, I realize it's a lot of money and you have to decide, is it worth it for me to continue paying? Although you've been paying it a long time and, now you're getting to those years where it's, the likelihood of you actually collecting on this policy and being paid back for all the money you put in is, much greater than ever, just as you age. So I'd be, really hesitant to just drop it at this point in your 80s. At the same time, if it's creating a financial strain on you, what you may need to do is consider, even before dropping it, do we need to dial back some of the benefits just to make it more affordable? But how comfortably are you able to afford the premium at these levels?
2: Right now we can. But the thing about it is this, okay? We share it, both my wife and I share it. If one of us use it alone, we can use it for 4 years. If not, we can split it. One half 2 years, the other one half the other 2 years, and so forth. They have proposal each year now when they renew the policy, they have propositions of how you can reduce it and so forth and so forth. I wanted to choose one of them, but then they have a pro forma policy that they show you, and there are a few variations of wording in there that we are not comfortable with, because we think if we go ahead and take that, we'll lose that protection if one dies, the other one doesn't have to pay anymore. That's the thing we're trying to protect. And I'm not certain that would, if the pro forma still has that in there.
0: Yeah, no, that's really helpful. And, you know, the clause that you're talking about really is a game changer. And most joint policies, which is what you likely have just based in your description, do in fact drop the premiums after the first death, you know, while covering the survivor's care. So that's a big incentive to hang on, especially in your 80s when the odds of needing care, you know, think nursing home or in-home help, shoot up. A year in a nursing home could run you $90,000 to $100,000 a year or more. And if one of you needs it even for a couple of years, then the policy could pay for itself and then some. And to your point, it sounds like you could have up to 4 years of this policy paying out, which could, you know, run $400,000. And so, you know, it really is all going to come down to your daily benefit. But let's say it's $200 a day for 4 years, you know, that's a good, you know, bit of money. You know, that's going to be $73,000 a year times four. I mean, that's almost $300,000. And, you know, double that if you both use it compared to the premiums you'd pay before one of you passes away. So, you know, ultimately it comes down to just your health status and, you know, ultimately whether or not you can afford this. But to the extent it gives you peace of mind knowing that you've got it, and that, again, we've got this clause that kicks in if one of you were to pass away, you know, can be, I think, a real benefit to hanging on with this thing, especially if we don't see continued dramatic increases. But we won't know that until we, you know, each year, you know, you'll find that out. So I would be inclined to say, at least for right now, hang on to it. Perhaps what you could do would be to connect with an advisor who could evaluate this for you in light of your overall financial condition and even run some pro formas for you just to see how would this and any other increases impact your cash flow into the future. Because if you can hang on to it, you know, I think you'll be glad you did. But, you know, the extent to which it becomes a real financial burden, you know, that could be problematic. And it may mean that you need to start looking at ways to cut the premium, which means starting to drop some of the benefits. Let's do this. I've got to take a quick break. Why don't you and I finish up off the air? What I'd like to know is whether you have an advisor. And if so, I really like this person to get in that conversation. If not, I can recommend you connect with a CKA. Barry, stay right there. We'll talk a bit more off the air. We'll be right back.
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5: Well, hello, Brother Rob. How are you, sir?
0: I'm doing well. Thanks for your call.
5: God bless you. I've been a long time listening to Howard Dayton back in the day, but I had questions about buying stock. And recently, Cash App on my app that I have started offering where you could purchase stock on it. And so I did purchase some smaller stocks for $140, but I wanted your advice on who could we get in contact with about furthering, you know, our understanding of buying and purchasing stock.
0: Yes, sir. How much do you have? And first of all, thanks for your kind remarks about the program and Howard. By the way, be praying for Howard. He had a triple bypass, doing well. But if you know and love the ministry of Howard Dayton and you think about him, pray that the Lord would restore him to complete health. In terms of the investments you'd like to do, Arthur, what do you have available on a monthly basis that you would want to put into some investments?
5: Well, right now it's just very small. I mean, I just recently with the Cash App, I purchased 5 smaller stocks.
0: Okay.
5: With that total of $140. So
0: gotcha.
5: That lets you know
0: okay.
5: how small they were.
0: Yeah, that's okay. We got to start somewhere. And, you know, those small, what I'll call micro deposits are going to add up over time. And maybe you get to a place down the road where you can bump that up. Yeah, I think the, you mentioned Cash App. I'd probably use one called Betterment. Betterment, Betterment. It's a robo-advisor. I'd rather you not be buying individual stocks. I'd rather you be buying indexes through exchange-traded funds. So basically, I don't mean to throw a lot of terms at you, but essentially, an index allows you to buy the entire market, like the S&P 500 or, you know, the Russell 2000. So you're getting wide diversification. Even with $140, you might own hundreds or thousands of companies by buying an index. And that's going to make sure that you're diversified and you're not putting all of your eggs in one basket. Betterment is one of the robo-advisors that's very easy to use. They have a great smartphone app. And every time you make a deposit of $50 or $25 or $100, it'll automatically reinvest it for you and put it into an appropriate mix of indexes that makes sense for your age and risk tolerance. And the way they're going to determine that is by asking you a series of questions when you first get started. But that would be the direction I would go.
5: Thank you so much. I appreciate that. That sounds great.
0: All right. Hey, Arthur, I'm going to send you a gift. I'm going to send you a book called The Sound Mind Investing Handbook. It was written by our friends at Sound Mind Investing, Austin Pryor. And I think it'll help introduce you to some of these terms and give you an overview of investing from a biblical perspective that'll be a blessing to you. I'm going to send it as our gift to you, my friend. So stay on the line. The team will get your information and we'll put the Sound Mind Investing Handbook in the mail. Thanks for your call today. Let's finish out today in Texas. Maria, go ahead.
6: All right. I just retired. And I'm 70 years old. I owe $11,000 on my house and about $11,000 to $12,000 on my car. My interest rate on my house is 6%, and the car missed like 5 or 6% too. So the interest is not real high. And I have a $50,000 gold IRA, and I have about maybe $120 in my 401k.
0: Okay.
6: But I'm trying to determine that I'm going to live on what I get from Social Security. So I'm not trying to count the 401k in my budget.
0: Yes,
6: and
0: ma'am.
6: I wanted to tithe. And my other question is, I was going to estimate that I would still be tithing off of just what I get in Social Security, which is going to be after they take out Medicare Part B and then I have to get D. It's going to go from 2000 probably to around 1900. Okay.
0: Yeah.
6: So I want to keep tithing. And I've also heard that you should roll over your 403B from cash account, because a part of that 403B, I have a money market in there.
0: Yes,
6: so
0: ma'am.
6: Part is in cash and part is in stocks.
0: Okay.
6: But
0: yeah.
6: Purchase gold. Okay, there I go.
0: There's a lot there, but let me give you my thoughts, and we've got just a short amount of time. First of all, I think having 30% of your total retirement in gold is too much. At the end of the day, you need to make that call, but that's a significant conversation concentration for someone in your stage of life, really for anyone. And the reason I'm saying 30% is I'm saying if I'm taking 120 in your 401k and adding 50,000 from your gold IRA, you essentially have a total retirement assets of 170. And 50,000 is 30%. I would recommend no more than 10% personally. I love the idea that you'd live on Social Security alone. It's really going to take you putting a retirement budget together to make sure you can do that. I'd be happy to provide one of our certified Christian financial counselors to help you build that budget, because you're right. If you can leave the gold plus the 401k invested and maybe roll it over to an IRA and have an advisor manage it, I think you'd be in great shape. 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Keep it invested in stocks. I'd have very little in the cash portion, maybe use bonds. 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All the best to you. Thanks for calling today. You know, we've covered a lot of ground today. You know, before we wrap up, money management can often be confusing, a seemingly endless number of decisions that we have to make. And yet, if we think about it, we can actually reduce our money management just to five uses of money. There's the money we live on, the money we give, the money we owe for debt and for taxes, and the money we grow. Live, give, owe for debt and taxes, and grow. And God's word speaks to all of them. You know, when we pull the principles from God's word out and apply them to our financial decisions, we can have confidence because they're timeless. They don't ever change. They transcend the tax code and actually allow us to move forward with peace of mind. That's what we're after here on this program every day. I'm so thankful for my team on behalf of Amy Rios and Tahira Haynes, our call screeners, and Jim Henry. We couldn't do this without them, but we also couldn't do it without you. So thanks for stopping by today. Hope you enjoy the rest of your day, and we'll see you next time. Bye-bye.
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0: 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I'm Jeffrey D. Miller.
1: Shalom chaverim. That means hello to you, my friends. This is Rabbi Ted Simon.
0: So at sundown tonight starts the harvest feast of Sukkot on the Hebrew calendar, but we're not going to talk about it today because we're still talking about Yom Kippur.
1: Oh, I love the Feast of Tabernacles. Jewish people dwell in them for 7 days, and we'll get to it just as soon as we finish.
0: We have a lot to say about Sukkot, but it's coming up next week. Okay. Meanwhile, we're still talking about Yom Kippur. So Yom Kippur, this is so critical, friends. You got two goats in Leviticus chapter 16. One of them killed as a sin offering for the whole nation of Israel. One of them became the scapegoat, where the high priest laid hands on the head of the goat and confessed into it all the sins, iniquities, and transgressions of the whole nation of Israel. And then they sent it away, never to come back again. The goat took the sin away. Now, here's Jesus. He took the place of the first goat. Now, see, somebody says, what are you comparing Jesus to a goat? It was the sinless
1: part of it, of
0: right?
1: Course.
0: The sinless animal, and Jesus was sinless human being, and he shed his blood for the atonement of our soul once for all, and took care of all the sin offerings, including the offering of the goat at Yom Kippur.
1: Yeah, remember, Yom Kippur is the Day of Atonement.
0: Right, the second goat was kept alive; it became the scapegoat, and the high priest imputed into that goat all the sins, transgressions, and iniquities of the whole nation of Israel. The goat was sinless, but it took the sin into its own body. Jesus did the same thing.
1: He did.
0: And here's how we know. It's in the scripture.
1: It was prophesied, Jeff, in Isaiah chapter 53. Verse 5 says, he was wounded for our transgressions. He was bruised for our iniquities. And then verse 6 says, all we like sheep have gone astray. We've turned everyone to his own way. And the Lord has laid on him the iniquity of us all.
0: Wow. Scapegoat. Jesus became the scapegoat of Yom Kippur by having the iniquity of us all laid on him. Not just the nation of Israel, but the whole world once for all. Well, why? Because he was the highest order of creation as a man, not as the Son of God, but as the Son of Man. He was a human being who had sinless blood and a sinless body. So when he shed his blood for the atonement of our soul, he did it once for all because he was the perfect sacrifice, sinless human being. When he took the sins of the whole world into his own body, he was the perfect body, but became sin. Now, wait a minute. You're saying Jesus became sin? Well, the Bible says that.
1: Yeah, Jeff, take a look in 1 Peter chapter 2, verse 24.
0: Here's the Jewish apostle Peter writing about Jesus, and he says, who himself, Jesus, bore our sins in his own body on the tree. Well, what does that mean, he bore our sins? Scapegoat. He bore the sins of the whole world, just like the scapegoat, except he was better than the scapegoat because he was a human being who never sinned.
1: He was better than the scapegoat because one sacrifice for all time.
0: Amen. And look what the Jewish apostle Paul wrote.
1: In 2 Corinthians chapter 5, he tells us we're ambassadors of Christ through God, and he pleads to us on Messiah's behalf to be reconciled because he has made him, Jesus, who knew no sin,
0: he was sinless,
1: sin for us.
0: To be sin, what does that mean? He took the sin and he took it away. Jesus became the scapegoat of Yom Kippur.
1: Oh,
0: hallelujah. Once for all, taking the sin. And there's even more of this, friends. We'll touch on it next week, and then we'll get into Sukkot.
1: Friends, we're Messianic Minutes. We'd love your questions and contributions. MessianicMinutes.com.
0: Yivarechach Adonai v'yishmerecha b'shem Yeshua Mashiachenu.
1: May the Lord bless and keep you in the name of Jesus, our Messiah.
2: God wants you to move forward. If you wonder why, think about what's behind you. Sure, there were good days and pleasant memories, but there's also failure, heartbreak, and an old life that just doesn't fit the new you. It wouldn't be like God to ask you to return to the things that failed. He can fix what's broken, repair what needs mending, and replace what should be left behind. Don't look back, except to see how far you've come. Then, thank God for this new and wonderful direction. 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
3: Do you have hope as you weather the storms of life? God has not promised you smooth sailing, but He has promised you a safe landing. Time and space are no impediment to the Lord Jesus Christ. He will see you to the shore.
4: Welcome to Love Worth Finding, featuring the insightful teaching of pastor and author Adrian Rogers. Sooner or later, we will all find ourselves in a storm. But we can have peace in life's storms if we'll remember what God has promised now in the stillness. In part one of today's message, we learned that peace is not the subtraction of problems from life. Peace is the addition of power to meet those problems, the power being the promises of God. If you have your Bible, turn to John chapter 6. We'll begin in verse 16, as Adrian Rogers shares part two of How to Find Peace in the Midst of Your Storm.
3: Now the Lord here in His ministry in Galilee was with His disciples, and they were in a storm. And we're going to read about that, and then we're going to learn some wonderful lessons about how to find peace in the midst of your storm, because we all have storms. Beginning in verse 16, "And when Jesus was now come down, His disciples went down unto the sea and entered into a ship and went over the sea toward Capernaum. And it was now dark, and Jesus was not come to them. And the sea rose by reason of a great wind that blew. So when they had rowed about 25 or 30 furlongs, they see Jesus walking on the sea and drawing nigh unto the ship, and they were afraid. But He saith unto them, It is I, be not afraid. Then they willingly received Him into the ship, and immediately the ship was at the land whither they went." Are you in a storm? You say, "No, Pastor, I'm not in a storm." Well, I'm glad for you. Enjoy the trip. Enjoy the trip. Have a good time. I'm serious. We're fools if we don't enjoy the good times of life. If you are not in a storm right now, I am happy for you. Enjoy it. But wait a while. Just wait a while. Sooner or later, you are going to find yourself in a storm. And so, what I want to talk to you about is how to find peace in the midst of your storm. Because peace is not the subtraction of problems from life. Peace is the addition of power to meet those problems. That's God's peace. So I want to give you six principles. Will you write them down? Principle number one, here's what you can say when you're in a storm. Number one, I am governed by His providence. What happened to these people that day was not happenstance. It was not a mistake. It was not something that should have been avoided. The storm did not take Jesus by surprise. Now, folks, if Jesus Christ can walk upon water, Jesus Christ can certainly read and forecast the weather. This thing was not incidental, it was providential. It may be that God has engineered your storm. God has engineered your storm. If He has not engineered it, He has certainly allowed it, because our God is over everything. Now remember, Jesus constrained them to get into a storm. They were in this storm because of the providence of God. Now, here's the second thing that you can say. Number two, not only am I governed by His providence, but I am growing by His plan. I am growing by His plan. Now, God's plan is not to indulge you. God's plan is to enlarge you. Somebody said that faith is like film. It's developed in the dark. That's when we learn to trust the Lord. I was reading about the Israelites when they were headed into the promised land, into the land of Canaan. And in the land of Canaan, there were some demon-possessed giants, and they were called Anakim, not Anison, but Anakim. They gave headaches. They didn't cure it. These were Anakim. And they were great giants. And when the 12 spies went into the land to spy out the land, 10 of the spies came back and said, "Hey, we can't take this land. Why, it's full of milk and honey and corn and wine and oil and pomegranates and figs and grapes. It is a hills and valleys, but there are giants in that land." and we can't take that land. But two of the spies said in Numbers chapter 14 and verse 9, only rebel not ye against the Lord, neither fear the people of the land. Now listen to this. For they are bread for us. Not B-R-E-D, but B-R-E-A-D. Bread, like your toast this morning. They are bread for us. Their defense is departed from them, and the Lord is with us. Fear them not. They said, look, these people are a piece of cake. They're bread for us. Don't be afraid of them. Why do you eat bread? For strength. You grow on bread. It's bread that gives energy. It is the bread that is the staff of life. What was God saying? These things that look like they are your problems are your food. Anakim is the breakfast of champions, not Wheaties. Folks, it's when you feed on these problems that you grow. You see, what our Lord was looking for was not softies as disciples. He wanted them to grow, and He enabled them to be in a storm that He might enlarge them. So remember that you're governed by His providence when you're in a storm. He rules over all. And remember that you are growing by His plan. And it's in the storm that you're going to grow and become more and more like the Lord Jesus Christ. Well, you say, but Pastor, I just don't have what it takes to grow when I'm in the storm. True, you don't. But here's the third thing. I am graced by His prayers. Look, if you will, in verse 17. And entering into a ship, and went over the sea toward Capernaum. And it was now dark, and Jesus was not come unto them. They're saying, where's Jesus? Where's Jesus? It's dark. He hasn't come. Why hasn't He come? Well, He's doing something else. What is He doing? He's praying. He's up on a mountaintop praying. Listen, don't think that He has forsaken you just because you cannot see Him. When you're in the storm, He may not be with you in bodily form, but He is very much aware of you. Did you know that He sees you right now? You say, He doesn't know where I am. He doesn't know this difficulty. Why is He so far away? Why am I in the storm and He on the shore? Friend, He is there praying for you. He went apart to a mountain to pray. He's up there on the mountain looking down. He sees right through the dark. They can't see Him. He sees us. And what's He doing? He's praying. You want a blessed thought? Let me give you a blessed thought. You are on Jesus' prayer list. Amen. Folks, some people have never been prayed for one time. If you're on anybody's prayer list, you're blessed. You're blessed. But I can tell you you're on His prayer list. The Lord Jesus knows you by name, and He calls you by name. And the Bible says that He ever lives to make intercession for us. Hebrews 7, verse 25, wherefore He is able also to save them to the uttermost that come unto God by Him, seeing He ever liveth to make intercession for them. Did you come to God by Jesus? Then you're on His prayer list. And what is He doing? The finished work of Jesus is Calvary. The unfinished work of Jesus is His prayer ministry. Listen, I am governed by His providence. I am growing by His plan. I am graced by His prayers. He was praying for them in the midst of their storm. Do you have any reason to doubt that He is praying for you in the midst of your storm? How would you feel if you knew while you're in your bedroom that right out there in your living room, Jesus was on His knees praying for you? Is it any less real that you're in the boat and He's on the shore? Or you're here on this earth and He's in the glory praying for you? He ever lives to make intercession for you. Here's the fifth thing I want you to learn in the midst of your storm. Not only am I graced by His prayers, but I am gladdened by His presence. He will come. Look, if you will, in verse 20. And He saith unto them, it is I. Be not afraid. And in Matthew, he tells them to be of good cheer. Matthew 14, verse 27, "And straightway Jesus spake unto them, saying, Be of good cheer. It is I. Be not afraid." I can see these disciples as the perspiration is on their brow and their face is a network of fear. Clammy hands hold to those oars and their backs are aching and they're pulling. Peter says, "Pull harder. We're going to sink." No doubting Thomas says, "I don't believe we're going to make it. We're going down." And then they see Jesus. Question, why didn't he come sooner? Why did he wait? You know, he'd been there for a long time. If you read the story, you're going to find out that they had been out there on the sea for 6 agonizing hours. They're out there pulling. And now it's the darkest hour of the night. Mark tells us that Jesus came the 4th watch of the night. That's between 3 and 6 a.m., the darkest hour. For 6 long agonizing hours, they're out there, and it seems that he has forgotten them. It wasn't Jesus who had forgotten. Really, it was the disciples that had forgotten. You know, Jesus had just done a miracle. If you read this story in the 6th chapter of John, you'll find out that Jesus had fed 5,000. Notice, if you will, in verse 12, "And when they were filled, he saith unto his disciples, Gather up the fragments that remain, that nothing be lost. Therefore they gathered them together and filled 12 baskets with the fragments." Now, why did they fill 12 baskets? How many disciples? 12 disciples. All right, he says, now take everything. Take the fragments that remain. Every disciple has a basket of bread sitting right at his feet. In that boat is a basket of bread. He's just done a miracle. And now here they are filled with fear. They're thinking, why has Jesus forgotten us? They'd forgotten Jesus. They had forgotten what he had already done. Aren't we prone to do that? I mean, how many times our Lord has delivered us, how many times our God has performed miracles for us, but we have forgotten. But our Lord waited. Why did he wait? Well, his wait, his delay before he did come to them was strategic and it was deliberate. Would you write this verse down, Isaiah chapter 30 and verse 18? "And therefore will the Lord wait that he may be gracious unto you." Isn't that a great verse? "And therefore will the Lord wait, not that he might be cruel to you, but that he might be gracious unto you. And therefore will he be exalted." Now, God is in the business of getting glory to himself, "that he may have mercy upon you. For the Lord is a God of judgment." That means discernment. He knows not what you want. He knows what you need. And then it says, "Blessed are all they that wait for him." God waits. You need to wait. And you know what God is waiting on? God is waiting for you to wait on him. God is waiting upon you to wait on him. Have you ever thought about the deliberate delays of the Lord? I was reading in John chapter 11 when Lazarus died. Mary and Martha, who loved Jesus and knew that Jesus loved Lazarus, sent for Jesus. Jesus was not there in Bethany. And they sent for Jesus and told him, "Look, the one that you love is sick." The Bible says, and Jesus waited 2 days before he ever did anything, before he ever even started to come. Now, by the time he gets there, it's 4 days. And Jesus says, "Lazarus is dead and I'm glad." Now, wait a minute. But that's what he said. Because Jesus had a plan there. He's going to raise Lazarus from the dead. Question, suppose Jesus had come right away and healed Lazarus. Certainly he could have healed him if he raised him from the dead. No ifs, ands, and buts about that. We know he could have healed him, but he didn't. Well, had he healed Lazarus, you know what someone may have said? Well, you know, he might have gotten well anyway. I mean, how do we know? How do we know really that it was Jesus that did that? Maybe he would have gotten well anyway. But there's no way explaining away the miracle when he raised him from the dead. You see, he had a plan. And a plan did not make sense to Martha. She scolded him. It did not make sense to Mary. She pouted. But it made sense to the Lord Jesus. "Therefore will the Lord wait." The Lord gave a promise in the Garden of Eden that he was going to send a Messiah, Genesis 3:15, but he waited 4,000 years. 4,000 years, did you hear that? 4,000 years. The Bible says in the fullness of time, God sent forth his son, in the fullness of time. I know many times we're trying to pick God's blessings before they're ripe. Therefore will the Lord wait, that he may be gracious unto you. Blessed are those that wait on him. God is developing patience. God is never in a hurry, but he is never late. Habakkuk 2 verse 3 says, for the vision is for an appointed time, but at the end it shall speak and not lie. Many of us are waiting for Jesus to come. And people say, where's the promise of his coming? For since the fathers fell asleep, all things continue as they were from the beginning of creation. You can put it down big, plain, and straight. He is coming. He is coming. He's coming in God's good time, but he's coming. Our Lord is coming. Next, you can say this in the midst of your storm. I am guarded by his power. I am guarded by his power. Notice what he says in verse 20. It is I, be not afraid. I don't know who first said this, but he said a mouthful when he said, the will of God will never take you where the grace of God cannot keep you. God has a plan for you. Jesus did not lead these disciples into disaster. He said, go over. And when he comes to them, he says, I am. Now, be not afraid, I am. When he says the word I am, what does he mean by I am? Well, in verse 20, look at it. It is I. You see that in verse 20? Well, in the Greek, it just literally says, I am. It is I is the way we read it in the King James, but it literally says, I am. And I am is the sacred name for deity. It means he is the Almighty, the Everlasting. It's his saying, look, I am that I am that I am. He is the great I am. I was in existence when this thing was not even a vapor, this Sea of Galilee. I am the great I am. And so think about it. When he says I am, that's a proclamation of presence, eternal presence. Not I was, but maybe I no longer am. Or not I will be, but maybe I'm not yet. No, it's just that I am, that I am, that I am, that I am, that I am. Hey, there never was a time when Jesus was not. Never will be a time when he will not be. And friend, in the midst of your storm, just remember this, I am. I am. It's a proclamation of presence. But I tell you what else it is. Not only is it a proclamation of presence, it is an announcement of abundance. Did you know what I am is? It's an unfinished sentence. It's an unfinished sentence. I am. What? Well, you fill in the blank. Just fill in the blank. Over and over again in the Gospel of John, he's saying, I am, I am, I am. He says, I am the way. Are you lost? Then fill in the sentence. He's the way. Are you on the wrong side and want to get in? He says, okay, I am the door. Are you hungry? He says, okay, I am the bread of life. Are you stumbling in darkness? He says, I am the light of the world. Are you dead in trespasses and sin? He says, I am the resurrection and the life. I am, I am, I am, I am, I am. I'm going to tell you something, precious friend. He's I am for you. You just fill in the blank. I don't know what your problem, I don't know what your need, but I know your answer, and his name is Jesus. Jesus is all this world needs today. Blindly they strive, for sin darkens their way. Oh, to pull back the grim curtains of night. One look at Jesus, and all will be light. And my advice for you in the midst of your storm is to see Jesus, the great I am, and see him walking on the water. And what looked like it was going to be over their head was already under his feet. Under his feet. And you're seated in the heavenlies with him. You can't drown with your head above water. And friend, you're seated in the heavenlies with the Lord Jesus Christ. He is the great I Am, and you can put it down, I am guarded by His power. And last of all, write this down. You can say, I am guided by His purpose. Look in verse 21. Then they willingly received Him into the ship, and immediately the ship was at the land whither they went. God has not promised you smooth sailing, but He has promised you a safe landing. You see, your destiny is already determined. Time and space are no impediment to the Lord Jesus Christ. He will see you to the shore. Soon our Lord, who's been on the mountain of His glory praying for us, is going to rise from His throne. And then walking on the water will be child's play. He'll come stepping on the clouds. He'll come. Come in His glory. And those of us who are here on the sea of time will immediately be on the shores of eternity. Just like that, when He comes. Won't that be a day? The Bible says it happened when they received Him into the boat. Have you received Him? Have you trusted Him? Why don't you receive Him into your boat right now? Receive Him really into your heart, into your life. Not merely to be with you, but to be inside of you by faith. Would you pray this prayer? Dear God, I am a sinner, and I'm lost, and I need to be saved, but I want to be saved. Jesus, You died to save me, and You promised to save me if I would trust You. I do trust You, Jesus, right now, with all of my heart. Come into my heart. Pray it and mean it. Come into my heart. Forgive my sin. Save me, Jesus. Did you ask Him? Then thank Him. Pray this way. Thank You, Lord Jesus, for saving me. I trust You to do it right now like a child. And that settles it. You're my Lord, my Master, my Savior, and my God. And now, Lord Jesus, begin to make me the person You want me to be. And Jesus, because You died for me, I will live for You. Help me that I'll never be ashamed of You. In Your name I pray. Amen.
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7: Who is God? Why does it matter? Glad you asked. God loves you, is for you, has a plan for your life. His compassion is great. Forgiveness, greater. Because He is the greatest. He loves to encourage, lives to restore, longs to be friends. You are under the law of love in the era of grace on a journey to forever. You are offered eternity, accepted completely, encouraged to follow. This is a time of opportunity in the life of choices on a path from the selfish to obedient. The time for indecision is past. There is hope in the headlong pursuit of God. There is a promise of companionship with each step taken along His narrow path. It leads to the very place you need to be. God has a gift, allows you to embrace everything you need to live a godly life. That's what He offers. He's some kind of wonderful. The WLUJ family of stations.
8: With SRN News, I'm Keith Peters in Washington. The Supreme Court is allowing states to resume using a controversial federal tool to check voter eligibility before the November elections. The emergency ruling lifts a lower court's restrictions for now on the Trump administration's revamped version of the program called Systematic Alien Verification for Entitlements, or SAVE. A new report on Charlie Kirk's assassination last year says his Turning Point USA organization insisted he speak outdoors, despite security concerns from officials at the university where he was killed. It also found the university didn't properly assess dangers, including the possibility of a rooftop shooter. Those were among the key findings in a report released Friday by Utah Valley University. More details at srnnews.com.
9: If we stay in a bubble with everybody that agrees with us and that sees the world the way we do and from our same culture, we might go on thinking that we are right about everything.
10: Your world expands through stepping outside of your known circle. Hi, I'm Mark Gothier with Crew and Making Your Life Count. Josh Irby says some of life's greatest lessons come when we build relationships with people who see the world differently than we do.
9: Being exposed to those kind of things as kids is really powerful for who your kids become and how they view the world. As we cross over to a different culture who views time differently, who views relationships differently, who views money differently, who views all these different things in our life, we realize, maybe I can grow and see things differently.
10: Cross-cultural friendships teach humility, expand our perspective, and remind us that encouragement is often less about having the right words and more about simply showing up.
9: Cross-cultural relationships begin to make us more humble and receptive people in general. I think the heart of encouragement is not necessarily the wise thing that you say in the moment or even the things that you do, but your presence with someone else when they're going through something. I remember being in Moldova with a friend right as the Ukraine war was starting and sitting on his couch in the living room as he's trying to decide, what does he do with his family? Does he leave as there was a threat that the war would expand to Moldova? Does he stay? Guess what? I didn't have anything good to say, but I sat on the couch with him in his living room and we prayed together. And I know that had a very powerful effect on me, and I hope that it did on him too.
10: In a divided world, your presence can be a powerful witness. Listen well, love deeply, and trust God to work through simple acts of faithfulness. Learn more at crew.org/life.
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0: With God's very apparent blessing resting upon the work at Faith Cottage, Lucius Compton turned himself to another and somewhat similar task, that of being a father to the fatherless. Strangely enough, the desire for such a work was first laid upon him when his own health was ready to break under the strain of his many duties. He was holding meetings in Maryland at the time, and he discussed the matter with the pastor of the church.
1: "I've been thinking about these children that nobody wants for a long time, Pastor. But this longing to do something for them is something new. I can't get rid of it."
2: "But I thought you were doing something. Don't you have a mission school for them?"
1: "Yes, a small one. But that's not enough."
2: "What is it you have in mind?"
1: "Well, one thing. Those kids need a real home, not just a place to go to school."
2: "You couldn't take them into Faith Cottage?"
1: "Oh, no. Some of the girls, the ones we're trying to reach for Christ, they'd be a bad influence."
2: "I suppose so."
1: "The reason some of them have gone wrong is because of poor environment, and I'd want it to be the very best in a home like this."
2: But some of them come from good homes, don't they?"
1: "Some of them. But the percentage of wayward children is far greater when they've come from homes where God is not known, and the proper discipline is not exercised."
2: "I'm sure you're right. Do you have any ideas to how you'd go about setting up a home like that?"
1: "No, only that it would be by faith."
2: "To operate two homes wholly on faith would be quite an undertaking, don't you think?"
1: "Why? God's not limited."
2: "Well, no."
1: "And if the work is of God, then he'll keep it going all right."
0: Upon Compton's return to Asheville and to Faith Cottage, he found a great surprise. For in one sense, at least, the orphanage was already started.
3: "Mr. Compton, I'm so glad you're back."
1: "Miss Edith, what have you got there?"
3: "Can't you see? It's a baby."
1: "A baby? Well, who, where and how did you get it?"
3: "One question at a time, please."
1: "Well, then, whose baby is it?"
3: "I don't know. No one here has any idea."

0: whose they are.
1: They?
0: Yes, you see, there are two of them. The other little boy is, oh, I'd say he's about 2 years old.
1: Well, what are they doing here?
0: I've been keeping them ever since Thursday.
1: Miss Edith, will you please explain to me what this is all about? Where did these children come from?
0: I've told you, Mr. Compton, nobody knows. They were left on the doorstep here at the cottage early Thursday morning.
1: Oh, I see. Well, it's beginning to make sense.
0: Makes sense? I guess not.
1: What do you mean?
0: I mean, how could anybody abandon two sweet babies like these and just leave them at the mercy of the world?

0: all about? Where did these children come from?
1: I've told you, Mr. Compton, nobody knows. They were left on the doorstep here at the cottage early Thursday morning.
0: Oh, I see. Well, it's beginning to make sense.
1: Makes sense? I guess not.
0: What do you mean?
1: Well, I mean, how could anybody abandon two sweet babies like these and just leave them at the mercy of the world?
0: Well, they couldn't have been utterly heartless, else they wouldn't have left them with us.
1: I still think they're less than human if they feel that way.
0: There are people who just don't want their children, you know.
1: Mm.
0: Then there are some who can't keep their little ones for one reason or another, even if they wanted to.
1: Poor little cast-offs.
0: They're not cast-offs, Miss Edith. God has just given them to us, that's all. Hasn't he, young fellow?
1: Look at him. Isn't he sweet?
0: Hey there, you know what? You and your little brother are going to be charter members of our new family. You know that?
1: New family? Oh, what on earth do
0: you... That's right, Miss Edith. God willing, I'm going to start a home for these precious little cast-offs.
2: In a very short time, Mr. Compton secured a cabin on a four-acre farm, 5 miles from Asheville, as a site for the Eliada home. In June 1906, the matron, Edith Van Dusen, together with 7 orphan children, moved into this unpretentious dwelling.
0: Well, Miss Edith, guess that's about everything.
1: Hmm.
0: You have your work cut out for you, unpacking all these boxes and putting things where you want them.
1: Well, I've already been peeking into them. Honestly, Mr. Compton, I don't know what we'll ever do with some of the things that people from the church donated. I suppose there'll be some use for them sometime.
0: Well, I've been told that God can use anything or anyone that's truly dedicated to him.
1: I believe that's true.
3: Mama Edith. Mama Edith.
1: Oh, what is it, Tommy?
3: Look what I found.
1: Oh, well, it's a wild rose. Oh, how very sweet.
0: A lot of them grow in those hills.
3: I brought it to you, Mama Edith.
1: Oh, you mean specially for me?
3: Yes'm.
1: Well, thank you, Tommy. That was nice of you.
3: Maybe I can find some more. I'll go see.
1: I'm so glad we've got Tommy.
0: Yes, it's good to see him smile.
1: Yes.
0: He was such a sullen boy when he came to us a few weeks ago. You remember?
1: How could I forget? You know, I think he almost hated me. Now look, he spends his time hunting wildflowers to bring me.
2: Over and over, Lucius Compton received tangible evidence that God's hand was upon the work of both the home and the cottage. Strangers would approach him on the street and offer assistance, financial and otherwise, to carry on these two ministries. On one occasion, Mr. Compton was seated in a restaurant when a lady approached his table rather abruptly.
4: Do you mind if I sit at your table, sir?
0: Why, no, ma'am.
4: Thank you. Not at all. You are the Reverend Lucius Compton of the Elatius Orphanage, aren't you?
0: Why, yes.
4: Thought I recognized you. Mr. Compton, I've been watching your work among those poor children with a great deal of interest.
0: Well, thank you,
4: Mrs. Wayne.
0: How do you do, Mrs. Wayne? I'm glad you're interested in the work. It lies very close to our own hearts.
4: Oh, I'm sure it does. You'll forgive me for saying this, Mr. Compton, but I suppose it takes a great deal of money to operate a place like that.
0: Yes, but God has always graciously supplied our needs.
4: I've driven past the place several times lately and watched the children. Am I mistaken, or will you soon be needing larger quarters?
0: Well, the family is beginning to push out the walls. That's true.
4: I thought so. And now I'm sure God has spoken to me and told me to give you this.
0: Mrs. Wayne, this is for $1,000.
4: Yes. I want you to use it to provide a larger home for your children.
2: Music. At another

0: Time, Compton was closing a series of meetings in Indiana and mentioned the need of enlarging the farm upon which the Eliada home stood. When the service was ended, a man came up to him.
1: Oh, Mr. Compton, I'd like to speak to you, if I may.
2: Why, certainly, sir. What can I do for you?
1: Well, nothing exactly. Only, I'm wondering if you could stop off at my home before going back to North Carolina.
2: Why, yes, I could. Is there something...
1: Well, I'd rather not tell you now why I want you to come, but if you would, say tomorrow morning?
2: All right, sir. Tomorrow morning.
0: Wondering at the vagueness of the request, Compton went to the man's home the next morning.
1: Good morning, Mr. Compton. I've been waiting for you. Come right in, won't you? You're probably wondering what this is all about.
2: Well, you're right, sir. However, I'm at your service, whatever it is.
1: Oh, no, it's I who am at your service. You said last night that $1,200 would buy the additional land you'll need for your Eliada home. Is that right?
2: That's right.
1: Mr. Compton, this money belongs to the Lord. And I've been wondering for some time where he wanted me to put it. I'm sure now where that place is. Here is my check for $1,200. Use it to purchase that land.
0: In less important matters, too, God often miraculously answered prayer. For example, there was the time when there wasn't enough milk at the home to go around.
3: Can I please have some more milk, Mama Edith?
4: I'm sorry, Jimmy, but the pitcher's empty.
5: Isn't there any more left?
4: No, Tommy, there won't be any more till the cow's milk tomorrow morning.
5: Oh, no milk.
4: I'll tell you what, children, wait a minute. Let's pray that God will send us another cow so there'll be enough milk. Would you like to do that?
5: Yes, sure. You suppose God would really send us a cow?
4: Well, let me ask you now. Do you think anything's too hard for God?
5: No. Could we ask him right now, Mama Edith?
4: Why not? Let's all be quiet, children, and bow our heads now, and Tommy's going to ask God to send us another cow. All right, Tommy, pray.
5: Dear Lord, we thank you for the cow we've got, but we need another one so we won't run out of milk. Will you send us one, please? Amen.
3: You're supposed to say, in Jesus' name.
5: In Jesus' name. Amen.
0: The Lord was not long in answering this prayer, in Jesus' name. About a week later, Compton came into the orphanage and said to Miss Edith,
2: Miss Edith, has somebody around here been praying for a cow?
4: Oh, yes, Mr. Compton. One day last week when we ran out of milk, Tommy prayed and he asked God to send us one.
5: Did we get the cow, Dad Compton? Did we?
2: Well, not yet, but we're going to, Tommy.
5: Oh, boy!
2: I got a letter this morning from a Sunday school out west. They sent us $45 and told us to use it to buy a cow.
5: Boy, oh, boy! God does answer prayer, don't he, Dad? Even for kids like me.
2: Yes, and for big kids, too. If they'll only trust him the way...

And so we conclude Chapter 15 in the transcribed story of Lucius Bunyan Compton, Mountain Pilgrim. 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

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You never know when someone will need it. You represent Jesus. Keep his character handy. 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You need what God offers. 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

0: Hello, my name is Dennis, and I love to listen to WLUJ Radio. Great teachers every day in the morning. I like Tony Evans, Robert Jeffress, Dr. David Jeremiah. He's one of my favorites. I just think he's a really gifted preacher and teacher, and he's got a real passion. I don't know of any other Christian radio station in the area that has what WLUJ has. It ministers to so many people. I think it's all the work of the Lord.
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2: Hi, this is David Wolin, the host of Haven Today. Our regular program will begin in just a moment, but today we're beginning with a special announcement about what's coming up next week. So we've all heard, probably read some of the news about what's happening in Cuba, the oil blockade that's been in place for most of this year. But with a war in the Middle East now, Cuba has fallen off the radar for most folks. And yet, because we have boots on the ground in Cuba, through Haven's Spanish language ministry called El Faro de Redención, we've kept in contact with hundreds of pastors. And in a way that the secular news media cannot do, we've kept our finger on the pulse of what's really happening there in terms of physical suffering and hardship. And the news is not good. But the Lord is also doing something incredible right now in Cuba through this crisis, and we are going to share all about this. We'll tell you also how you can make a difference. All of this coming up next week on a new Haven Today series called The Untold Stories of Cuba. What happens when people sing together, when they combine their voices as one? You might say it unites their hearts together, at least metaphorically. But now, science is weighing in, and it turns out there is more truth to that than anyone thought.

Swedish researchers have recently discovered that people in choirs, when they are singing together, there is more happening than just their voices joined in unison. Turns out, their heartbeats also synchronize with each other. Bjorn Wickhoff, who led the study, says it all has to do with breathing. When you sing out, essentially a controlled exhale, your heart rate goes down a little. When you breathe back in, your heart rate picks up. When everyone does that together, heartbeats fall in line with the rhythm. This also happens in the spiritual sense when God's people come together to worship and glorify Christ, uniting their voices and hearts in song. Welcome to Haven today, and happy Friday to you. I'm David Wolin, sharing the great story that's all about Jesus. And today, we're bringing our series this week to a close. We've been calling it The Story Behind the Song. There is a deep, rich theology in the great hymns of the faith. Time has tested them. Over the century, many thousands of hymns have been written, and those that remain, those that we refer to as the great hymns of the faith, are the gems that rose above the rest and stood that test of time. They are scripture saturated. They feed God's people the word of God and point them to Christ and fasten the deep truths of the Bible to the walls of their hearts. And that is what happens when the church sings together. In the earlier programs this week, we looked at many of these hymns that were written by men and women long since departed. They were from another time and place. But this program today is different. The last couple of decades have brought a revival of sorts to the songs of worship that are written for the church. Some have called this the modern hymn writing movement, and there are many leaders, collaborators, and participants, but there are two individuals who combined their hearts and talents in the year 2000, now 26 years ago. And together they wrote a song that in some ways catalyzed this movement and raised the standard of what a modern song of worship could be, namely a modern hymn. And this hymn/song of worship is none other than In Christ Alone, written by Stuart Townend and Keith Getty. And here's Keith back in 2008 on Haven Today, back then describing what he was

0: transgenerational, folk-like, timeless kind of way, so that 8-year-olds and 88-year-olds, people in a rock band and people with a pipe organ, could use the songs in their format and sing them, so that they brought people together under the great truths of the faith to actually sing together as one body.
1: That was a much younger Keith Getty back in 2008 when Charles Morris and I, back then I was in another role at Haven, but together we met Keith and his wife Kristen for the first time. At that point, I was not on the air, and the Gettys also were not widely known. In Christ Alone was functionally their debut album, and I so clearly remember sitting in the sound booth that day as Charles was in the studio recording a program, an interview with them, and I was kind of wondering whether Keith's dream was going to take off or if perhaps it might be wishful thinking. But now, 18 years later, I'd say this was a dream the Lord put into his heart, because clearly the writing and singing of new modern hymns is not a passing phase. This has caught on, and what Keith was saying then really does describe many of the new songs of worship today. Many of them are functionally new hymns. They're showing up in our churches, and they show up here most days on Haven today. In a little bit, we'll play a longer excerpt from that interview as we get into the program and share more of the story and theology behind this beloved modern hymn, In Christ Alone. But first, I do want to let you know that this wonderful hymn, along with 19 others, all of them focused on the Lord Jesus, were selected from the treasury of hymns recorded by the historic Haven Quartet. This was for Haven's 90th anniversary. And I'm so excited to send this to you as our way of saying thank you for your support of this ministry through your much-needed gift. And you can do that by phone at 865-HAVEN, 865-HAVEN, or online at haventoday.org, haventoday.org. And now, of course, we'll start with In Christ Alone. Keith Getty on piano, his wife Kristen singing, but there's one other voice. See if you can tell who it is.

0: Well, they had no idea how much the Lord would use the lyrics and the music they were crafting back then, less than 25 years ago, and yet today it's already counted among the great hymns of the faith. That was In Christ Alone, this recording from Keith and Kristen Getty, and a special guest known more on the country music scene, Alison Krauss, joining them. This is Haven Today. I'm David Wolin, and the goal today is to finish on a crescendo with what many people, even here on the Haven team, have said is their very favorite hymn. There were two writers. Stuart Townend was one, Keith Getty the other. They met in the year 2000 at a conference and decided to try doing a little songwriting together. Keith was in Northern Ireland, Stuart in England, and it was Stuart who had penned the first draft of the lyrics. For him, working on the lyrics was deeply meaningful and even an emotional experience. He told We Are Worship that he was trying to capture what it means for Christ to have gone through what he went through and how that completely changes my life. And speaking personally, what I love is that these lyrics are so utterly saturated in the doctrine of Christ. The hymn starts with how our hope is found entirely in Christ, who is our strength, our foundation, the very cornerstone. And it moves from there to the incarnation, God in human flesh, rejected, dying an atoning death on a cross. And then comes the turning point. Singing these words has brought so many people to tears as they've sung it, myself included. Verse 3, it starts with Jesus dead and buried in a tomb, and then bursting forth in glorious day. It's the resurrection, the victory of Christ, and how all believers together, because of our union with Christ, were swept up together with him into glory. And then the last verse, verse 4, it's a victory lap, celebrating what it means to live as a Christian looking to Christ today. He commands our destiny. Nothing can pluck us out of his hands, and we stand together even now in and by his power alone. Thinking back on the process of crafting the lyrics, this made me chuckle a little bit when I read this. The first version of the opening line Stuart wrote was, "My hope is found in Christ alone." It was Keith who suggested flipping that around and making it, "In Christ alone, my hope is found." And Stuart admitted he was a little bit irritated at the time, in part because then he had to go alter the rhyming scheme of the verse. But later he admitted, and this is a direct quote, "It was a stroke of genius." And so the lyrics began with Stuart. And on the music side, that began with Keith, who apparently sketched out the original melody on the back of an unpaid electrical bill. But later, he recorded it and he sent it to Stuart, who immediately was enchanted with it as he listened, inspired by it, and that helped him craft the lyrics as he did. And it was 16 years ago when Charles Morris and I first met Keith and Kristen in a recording studio in Southern California. Their new album at the time, called In Christ Alone, had not yet become popular. Most people had never heard their names or her voice or Keith as an arranger and piano player. They were off the radar. Nobody knew how much the Lord was going to use them to change the trajectory of modern hymn writing. Charles was with them in the studio, and I can remember just sitting in the recording booth, listening and deeply resonating with what I heard them sharing. So on a whim this week, I asked producer Troy here at Haven if he would mind looking and seeing if he could find that original interview recorded in 2008. And lo and behold, he came up with it. And I thought it would be fun to hear today from the Gettys back then, a little time capsule. But even back then, you can hear it in what Keith says. He had conviction and clarity about what they were setting out to do, and their songwriting since. Hundreds of modern hymns now written has stayed true to that original vision. This clip starts as Charles Morris asks a question.
1: How did you come to write something that sounds like an ancient hymn, but you guys are so young?
2: Well, I'm not sure. The first time we came over here and played it, for a lady came up to me afterwards and says, "Are you Keith Getty?" And I said, "Yes." She goes, "I thought you were dead." And she was just, or she was just so disappointed that to see me alive. And so it's been a bit of a shock for a few people.
1: Yes.
3: And
1: a
3: bit of a disappointment. Disappointed,
2: yeah. I guess what we really wanted to do with writing modern hymns was two things. We wanted to write a modern form of worship that really taught the scriptures, that taught the great stories of the Bible, the great doctrines of the faith, a real cross-centered sense of singing, but also that was relevant to our lives. It was an emotional experience which sang well. And the second thing we tried to do in our songs was write in a sort of what I would call a transgenerational, folk-like, timeless kind of way, so that 8-year-olds and 88-year-olds, people in a rock band and people with a pipe organ, could use the songs in their format and sing them, so that they brought people together under the great truths of the faith to actually sing together as one body. I think that's why we call what we do hymns, because there's no real scientific definition. Augustine said a hymn is a song of praise to God. So there's no scientific difference between worship songs and hymns, but it's just these two emphases that we have in our songs, which has made other people, and then I guess has made us just call what we do modern hymns.
3: Well, I think in the context of a worship service, when people come in on a Sunday morning, their heads are full of all sorts of things, and it's very hard to get people on the same emotional page or emotional track from all those different distractions. But what happens is whenever you have a song which or a few songs in the service, particularly at the beginning, that would declare the truth, then people are lifted beyond themselves, people are released, people come to church and they're relieved that they can in fact turn to something greater than themselves and just sort of recheck their priorities and then sing something which actually frees them, because it is the truth that sets people free. We don't set ourselves free, but understanding who God is and hearing a revelation of who he is enables us then to worship. And so we've tried to incorporate both things that just declare who Christ is, declaring the truth, declaring who we are as a body of believers when we sing. And then from that background, then our emotions then are carried along.
0: Well, they were just getting started back then in 2008, a young Irish couple with a love for the Lord and a dream in their hearts to ignite a movement greater than themselves. And we've had Keith and Kristen Getty on Haven a number of times over the years. We so deeply appreciate their friendship. We applaud the work that they and so many other collaborators are doing now, creating more and more songs of worship for the church, more modern hymns. These are often the very songs we play here on Haven. And as we wind down this series, the story behind the song, I'll close with a few thoughts, a few takeaways to chew on. Worship songs, they're more than stanzas and scores. They, like the sermons that follow them in a worship service, should be meticulously crafted, because they're feeding the body of Christ with scriptural truth, with Christ himself. Yes, there is room for creativity in the musical artistry, but not in the theology itself. As one of my favorite Bible teachers has said, theology never rewards novelty. In other words, your job, if you're a songwriter, is not to come up with a new scriptural idea, a new bit of theology. Your job is to bring into the song, or if you're preaching, into the sermon, bring into it the ideas which God himself has revealed in his word. Our job is to stay true to that. And that's what every hymn of the faith, every great hymn, has in common. It's scriptural truth set to song, uniting the church with one voice in praise to the living God. And so when it comes to our songs of worship, the aim should always be to reflect God's word accurately, to expound what God has revealed about himself, about us, about our relationship to him through Christ, and always pointing us to the Lord Jesus. If or when a heart of worship like that is displaced or eclipsed by a heart of performance or entertainment, we're drifting into dangerous territory. Our natural bent is to worship ourselves, to put ourselves at the center, and we do that so, so easily. But it should never be about us. It should always be all about Jesus. And we need the help of the Spirit of God to help us see Jesus clearly, to love him with our whole hearts, with undivided affection. And that's not something we can do through willpower or disciplined focus. That's something the Lord must do in us by his Spirit. And here's the good news. He's promised he will do it. He who began a good work in you will carry it on to completion until the day of Christ Jesus. And from beginning to end, it's all about Jesus.

the historic Haven Quartet and their version of In Christ Alone, recorded not long after it was first written. And even then, it was rapidly making its way into churches around the globe. So glad it did. This is Haven Today. I'm David Wolin. There is so much to gain by looking back at what God has done in past generations, and the great hymns of the faith probably do more to help the average person do that than anything else. And this ministry of Haven is also the oldest, longest-running daily Christian radio program. Did you know that? It's a ministry of music and message going back 90 years plus. And our eyes today are on the horizon in front of us because there is a great need, a sense of urgency and spiritual hunger in our world. This is a time of anger, dissension, fear, and anxiety, and people are desperate for something better. And that is precisely what we're sharing together through Haven, the message that's all about Jesus. So will you stand with us now and make your gift of support? As our way of saying thank you, I'm excited to send you the All About Jesus Hymns album from the historic Haven Quartet.

0: the All About Jesus hymns album from the historic Haven Quartet. This is our way of saying thank you for your much-needed gift of ministry support. And as this is the last day of this series and the last time offering it right now, I do hope you'll respond without delay while there's still time. You can give by phone at 865-HAVEN, 865-HAVEN, or online, haventoday.org, haventoday.org. I'm David Wolin. Won't you come back again next time? We'll be keeping it all about Jesus. It's the great story here on Haven Today.
1: God made everything that's used to make anything. Some are unusual, like the platypus and toenails. He made tasty things like grapes and coffee. He made useful things like stones and trees. He made things just so you could enjoy them, like waterfalls and sunsets. And God made you a mind to think about all the good things He's made. Then He gave you everything you needed to be grateful. But it's not uncommon for people to overlook all the wonderful things God made. They fail to see His goodness in peanut butter, fruit trees, and corn on the cob. 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
2: 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Something's going on in our life that we're not dealing with, and we're taking it out on whoever's around us.
3: So how do we do that? How do we go back? 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
3: Yeah.
2: It's me.
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5: Hello, my name is Sandy, and I love WLUJ. From early morning, and it's on all the time, until noonish or 12:30, and then I'm back on again about 2. I love the speakers, and I've been introduced to Mark and Friends, and I really am enjoying that. It's been a mainstay of encouragement in our lives for many years. When my husband passed away, it was a real comfort. There were several different programs that talked about strength, God's strength, and comfort. Even the interview programs talked a little bit about it during that time. Maybe I was just more aware of it then. And I got a sweet card from the station with everybody signing it. And in the late night, it was a help.
6: When Nehemiah heard that Jerusalem lay in ruins, he was brought to his knees. He sat down and wept, mourned, and fasted for days, praying and petitioning. We are now in the midst of a 52-day call to prayer, fasting, repentance, and spiritual renewal through the National Nehemiah Alliance continuing through November 1st. Calling God's people to consider our ways, to let our hearts be broken over what grieves His Spirit, plead for His mercy and restoration, and to seek the Lord with humility. As the prophet Nehemiah reminded us, the God of heaven will make us prosper, and we, His servants, will arise and build. Even if you've read it once or many times before, let's take the time to read the book of Nehemiah. Ask the Lord to speak through His word afresh, bringing godly sorrow over what is broken around us, and a renewed willingness to pray and rebuild.
7: It is God's great mercy. Seeing a person in need, seeing a person and knowing the person here who has the gift of mercy, what does He do? In His loving kindness, He draws them together. The person with the gift of mercy will know it, see it, sense it, feel it, hurt with that person. And what I want you to notice is this: while the person with the gift of mercy does not live by their particular emotions, they are extremely sensitive to other people's emotions. That's the way God has wired the person with the gift of mercy.
8: When you experience disappointment, aren't you grateful for compassionate people who point you to the love of Christ? Today on In Touch, the teaching ministry of Dr. Charles Stanley will wrap up our series with help understanding what motivates these caring people to visit the sick, pray with the grieving, and reach out to people in pain. Stay with us now to learn about the vital role of the gift of mercy.
7: God has equipped us to relate to one another in such a fashion that not only can our needs be met, but also that the kingdom purposes, God's plan for the church and for the body of Christ and for the world can be met. And it's in this whole perspective of gifts and talents and skills that He's given us that you and I look at ourselves, look at other relationships, and ask the question, how can I use the spiritual gift that God has given me in a way that can accomplish God's purpose and plan for my life, and at the same time, learn how to relate to each other? So when we think in terms of spiritual gifts, you can't just relegate this to church. This affects every single aspect of your life. And we're going to talk about just one of those, this last one of these gifts, and they're all listed in Romans chapter 12, verse 6 through 8. You might want to turn there if you've never noticed these gifts. So if you'll notice what he says beginning in verse 6, since we have gifts that differ, watch that. He created us all differently. Since we have gifts that differ according to the grace given to us, each of us is to exercise them accordingly. That is, I'm to exercise that spiritual gift that God has given me. Listen, if it's prophecy according to our faith, if service in His serving, if it's teaching in His teaching, he who exhorts in His exhortation, he who gives with liberality, he who leads with diligence, and he who shows mercy with cheerfulness. Now let me say something very carefully here. While we speak in terms of motivational gifts, we're talking about that inner drive, that underlying motivation that motivates us to do what we do, the way we do it, think the way we think, and act the way we act, because we're not all the same. And all the different personalities, on all the different spiritual gifts that God has given, He's given you a particular underlying motivational gift that suits you perfectly for your personality and the purpose for which God created you. Well, what about mercy? Well, let's look at this first characteristic of the mercy, and that is the person who has the gift of mercy has the ability to feel an atmosphere of joy or distress in the life of an individual or in a group. And what I want you to notice is this: while the person with the gift of mercy does not live by their particular emotions, they are extremely sensitive to other people's emotions. That's the way God has wired the person with the gift of mercy. And sometimes they will say things, we'll think, well, that must be your imagination. Well, I don't see any of that. Remember this, the gift of mercy can feel on a level that more than likely most of us cannot feel. And so sometimes we don't understand why they think the way they think, why they are so merciful and so loving and so caring and willing to go to the 10th and the 15th and the 20th mile to help somebody. That's the way God wired the person with the gift of mercy. They just feel it. And because they feel it, they're going to respond accordingly. Then, of course, there's the whole desire to remove hurts. Listen, remove hurts and bring healing to other people rather than to look for the benefits of that hurt. For example, a person who is going through some difficult situation, let's say that they've gotten themselves in some kind of a problem because of their own disobedience. The person with the gift of mercy is not concerned about that. The person with the gift of mercy is concerned about what? About getting rid of their hurts, helping them to get through this, relieving them. And so you have to be careful of the gift of mercy that you don't get in the way of what God's trying to do in somebody's life. Now, Someone else would say, well, we should all be merciful and we should all be understanding and we should all try to help people who are hurting. Correct. But if you get in God's way, the person that God's working on, that delays what God's doing in their life, and now he's having to work on you and the other person. Stay out of the way of what God's doing. And a person with the gift of mercy who's walking in the Spirit can discern, this is something as God is doing, and I need to back off, let him do it. Then I'll be there to catch them when they fall. I'll be there to wipe away the tears. I'll be there to encourage them and hold them up when the bottom drops out and God's through sifting and sanding and cutting away and working in their life. Then, of course, there's the greater concern for mental distress than for physical. A person, for example, who has the gift of mercy, they understand and they can have mercy and be tender and loving and considerate for people who have physical pain. But if you give them a choice, or if they see two situations, they're going to be drawn to the person who has deep emotional problems. Because you see, they have a depth of feeling that probably the rest of us don't have. They're able to vicariously, and the vicariously means that they're able to get under the pain and sense, that is, identify themselves with the other person's hurt. And the reason is, oftentimes God will allow difficulty and hardship and pain and suffering to be experienced by those who have the gift of mercy so that they can genuinely and truly, vicariously feel what the other person's feeling. And so the person with the gift of mercy, they're going to be drawn to that person who has physical, yes, but primarily mental and spiritual, emotional problems in their life. Somehow they are there to help them. And you will be surprised at the people that are drawn together. People who have an attraction to each other. And the only reason you can possibly think of, and I can think of so many illustrations, and I think, well, what do they have in common? Nothing, except one's hurting and the one's the helper. Mercy is going to be there. Then, of course, there's this whole issue of sensitivity to words and actions which will hurt other people. Now, the gift of mercy is the cheerfulness part and the joy part of the body of Christ. God's placed those mercy people there to do what? To sort of offset, oftentimes, our insensitivity or a sense of criticism or coming on maybe too harsh. The gift of mercy will step up, speak up, and I've had it to happen to me. Maybe I was criticizing something that I knew absolutely was wrong, and somebody else would speak something, and I knew the moment I felt so convicted, I thought, that's mercy. They know exactly what I'm saying is the truth. They know exactly the facts as good as I do. And here they are wanting to just sort of, you know, well, everything, it's really not all that bad. And after all, everybody, nobody is perfect. And I'm sitting over here because that doesn't have to be my spiritual gift. Now, I can be merciful, but when I see something that's deadly wrong, absolute rebellion toward God, and deliberate and willful, I'm not going to be, well, let's just don't let it go. Mercy is going to reach out no matter what. What does it do? It balances all the rest of us. Sometimes we just need to keep our mouth shut, don't say anything, unless it's a wise, profitable, fruitful thing to do. Because you don't want to go around criticizing people. Sometimes they don't even know why they've done the things that they've done. Then, of course, there's the ability to sense. Now watch this carefully. I want you to watch this very carefully because I want to look at these words. Look at this. An ability to, listen, to sense genuine love, and a greater vulnerability. Listen, to deeper and more frequent hurts from the lack of love. Now watch this carefully. The ability to sense genuine love. That is, a person who has that gift of mercy because they are loving and because that's a part of their whole makeup. Not only can they sense genuine love, but along with that becomes a greater sense of vulnerability to deeper and more frequent hurts from the lack of love. That is, the person with the gift of mercy makes themselves vulnerable and oftentimes gets hurt. But you know what? The person with the gift of mercy, when they're walking in the Spirit, they're willing to get hurt, willing to be vulnerable, willing to be rejected by the person that they try to help. But sometimes when that hurt goes on and on and on and on, even they can only handle so much. And they pull down the shade, build up the wall, encase themselves, and then wonder why and what it is they're missing in life. What it is they're missing in life is one of those blessings that God has intended for all of us. And when I think of the people who live under the same roof, some of them, oftentimes one of them is a prisoner. You wouldn't see that openly physically. They can drive together, party together, do this together, whatever it might be. But emotionally, one of them's a prisoner. Can't love. Refuse. They've been hurt, and now they're in this relationship. And they just can't let go and be vulnerable to love once again. Very important we learn how to love. Very important we learn how to be the kind of person that God wants us to be. Then, of course, there's the whole issue of measuring acceptance. Listen, by physical closeness and quality time together. Now, for example, any other gift, you can give that person a material gift or whatever it might be, recognition, fine. The person with the gift of mercy, you can give them all the gifts that you can buy. There's no amount of money, no amount of recognition, none of that. You know what they want? They want closeness. They want you to be there. Closeness, physical closeness and quality time together. And I think if a person is married to a mercy, mark it down. You can't do enough of anything else to match closeness, intimacy, and time. Now, it's interesting how parents will say, well, you know, I give my kids everything in the world they could possibly think of. What else do they need? Closeness and time. And the truth is, all of us do. If someone in your life whom you love, if you genuinely love them, what do you want? You want them there. And you want to spend time with them. And if a person's married to someone, and either one of them or both of them don't really have any real zeal about being together, and he goes one way and she goes the other, they don't spend any time together, the person with the gift of mercy is devastated by a relationship that has no closeness, no genuine intimacy. Intimacy says, I want to hear what you have to say. I'm interested in what interests you. I care about you. How can I help you? How can I encourage you today? What is it that you need from me? Please forgive me for what I said. That was an oversight on my part. In other words, intimacy deals with every single aspect of our thinking. Mercy, listen, the need to measure acceptance by physical closeness and quality time together, very, very important in the life of mercy. That principle alone, the person with the gift of mercy can handle it very well unless that's there. And here's what they do. Watch this carefully. When the person has the gift of mercy is married to somebody like this, here's what they do. Since they don't get closeness and they don't get this sense of intimacy in this time, they make the big mistake. They'll start looking around to see what else is out there that may be able to meet some kind of need in their life. They get so hungry for relationship, intimacy. Here's the tragedy. Oftentimes, they step way down from God's plan and purpose for their life, trying to satisfy something that is not satisfied. Then there's the tendency to avoid firmness. Now watch this. A person with a gift of mercy has a tendency to avoid firmness unless they see how it will benefit the other person. Now we talked about how that person can get in God's way. Well, oftentimes the person, let's say for example, here's a parent. They know their son or their daughter is being disobedient, and somehow their gift of mercy, they don't want to hurt their feelings, they don't want to drive them away, and in their genuine loving caring for their child, oftentimes are not firm enough. And being able to say, no, you can't, or you must not, or you must do this. And so they have a tendency sometimes not to be as firm as they should be. Now, this does not mean that all mercies lack firmness. But it means, for example, when they're in the flesh, they can lack firmness. Or if they're not mature enough in their own relationship to God to realize, watch this carefully, that being rejected by your kids is not the worst thing in the world. Being rejected by somebody, listen, is not the worst thing in the world when you have done the right thing, said the right thing, led them in the right way, giving them strong instruction. To be rejected by them is not the worst thing in the world. Even worse than that is to fail to instruct them properly, to fail to be firm, and to fail to be supportive in the expression of that firmness. Well, a person who has the gift of mercy can oftentimes find themselves in a position not being as firm as they ought to, or the husband will say to the wife, "Will you do it?" because he doesn't want to get rejected. And the same thing is true in a job. If you have a job and you have people working for you, if you're not firm about some things, you know what happens? The whole organization falls apart because somebody is not taking a strong stand to say, this is the goal, these are the goals, this is how we operate, and these are the rules we go by so that everybody can accomplish and achieve what we've set out to achieve. You have to be firm. Sometimes that's very, very difficult for the person who has the gift of mercy. But that's the way there. It's just real tough for a person with the gift of mercy to say, no, you're not. But there comes times when all of us have to say that. Then, of course, there's the whole issue of closing our spirit to those who are insincere and insensitive. Now, because they are loving and because they are caring and because they genuinely want to help, when they see insincerity on a person's life, in their life, and they see that they're insensitive, for example, the prophet, the teacher, the administrator can walk right by, and if they're in the flesh, they can be very insensitive or say things that are insensitive. The gift of mercy can't handle that. And so they close their spirit to a person who is insensitive and insincere. Why? Because remember what we said, loyalty, devotion, caring, loving, it is the very opposite of what they feel and what they think. None of us like someone else to be insensitive to us. We don't like someone being insincere, not telling the truth, not being faithful, not being loyal, not being devoted. When the person with the gift of mercy sees that, they close their spirit because they cannot handle that. Now, I just simply want to encourage you, listen carefully. I want to encourage you, don't lay these notes down somewhere. You're going to meet someone who has this gift. Or it may be that you have this gift. Now you understand why you act and feel the way you do. Or now you understand why your spouse, your friend, the person you work with, why they react to you the way they do. Once you understand, once you apply these principles, here's what happens. You understand yourself better, understand your relationship to God better. That's the way He wired you, that's the way you are. And you understand the people you live with, that you work with, that you play with better. That makes all relationships better when you understand and you're willing to apply it to your life. Now you may be saying, well, I'm not even a Christian, so how does that relate to me? Well, let's put it this way. Until you receive Jesus Christ as your personal Savior, nothing's going to work. It may work for you money-wise, prestige, prominence, and all the rest, but you know what? Not contentment, not joy, moments of happiness, maybe yes, but no genuine contentment, no real peace, no real joy, no real sense of achievement and accomplishment that God has helped you in. But it's sort of you against the world. It's either all of me or all of God, one of the two. When you trust the Lord Jesus Christ as your Savior and your sin debt's paid in full, you're forgiven of your sin by simply asking Him to forgive you of your sin based on what you did at the cross, recognizing that He has the right to your life, to guide you, direct you all the days of your life. Once you surrender your life to Him and the Spirit of God comes into your life and grants to you a spiritual gift, everything about your life begins to change. 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
8: 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With a reminder for believers, here's A Moment with Charles Stanley.
10: I was up in Alaska photographing and with two of my friends. I loved every minute of it. And all the wonderful sights we saw and all the things we photographed, from grizzly bears to whales to beavers to otters to you name it, and all the beautiful scenery. Do you know what? It would only have been partially fun without them there. There's something about friendship, closeness, intimacy, being interested in the same thing and talking about the same thing, mutual interest in each other, supporting of each other and helping each other and learning from one another. Here's the problem. In every circumstance of life, it's all about me or it's all about God. That's the way it is. If I'm wrapped up in myself, and only what pleases me and helps me and encourages me and strengthens me and me. If it's all about God, then you know what? I'm going to be interested in you. I'm going to be interested in him and her and you and this and that. And a person's wrapped up in themselves. If it's all about me, I'm not going to be able to love someone else. I'm not going to learn from someone else. I'm not going to teach someone. If it's all about me, we miss out on what life's all about.
8: You can learn more about how to focus on God and His purposes. Visit intouch.org. If this program challenged you to grow up in your faith, tell us about what you learned. On the next edition of In Touch, if you've ever struggled with repeated sin, then be back again as Dr. Stanley's message answers the question, Lord, why can't I change? That's when we return on In Touch, the teaching ministry of Dr. Charles Stanley. 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
1: There will be days when you'll consider the idea of keeping God at arm's length. It could be the choices you've made that leave you embarrassed to meet with God. It could be that the circumstances leave you thinking that God could have done something to keep you from a negative issue, but did not. There may be moments when you feel abandoned, but you have not been abandoned. You might feel betrayed, but you have not been betrayed. You may feel guilty, but your guilt can be forgiven. I may have just described you, For reasons you cannot understand or explain, God seems far away. You are spending far too long in a place of anger and disappointment. You want to believe God can help, but you're struggling. But know this, any struggle you face today is short-term. Forever is a long time, and trouble comes for a moment in time, and it can't follow you longer than God has loved you. It showed up, and it will need to leave. Bathe your mind and heart in this good news. 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
12: With SRN News, I'm Ron Taylor. Despite diplomatic meetings between world leaders, Russia's Vladimir Putin shows no signs of giving in.
13: Ukrainian President Volodymyr Zelensky says he has asked U.S. President Donald Trump to urge China to influence Russia to end its invasion of Ukraine. NATO countries have called China a decisive enabler of Russia's actions. Russian President Vladimir Putin says that Ukraine needs to feel the impact of Russia's retaliatory measures and says that Ukraine's escalation of attacks on Russia will not achieve the outcome they desire. Putin adds that he welcomes the talks between the U.S. and China while calling sanctions imposed on Russia by the U.S. illegitimate. I'm Lisa Dwyer.
12: A judge is working to determine how much Facebook will end up paying after a New Mexico jury found the company liable for deceiving users about privacy protections on the social media platform. The Abender has more.
14: The trial focused on accusations Facebook deceived users about a data breach stemming from a third-party personality quiz that harvested data from roughly 87 million profiles and then sold it to a political consulting firm, Cambridge Analytica. Facebook lawyers claim the state's evidence was outdated. I'm Nia Bender.
12: The Supreme Court has turned away an attempt to use a new Missouri congressional map backed by President Trump. Friday's decision puts an end to a long-running legal dispute, and as absentee voting is underway in the midterm elections, the justices halted a last-minute revival of the Republican-friendly map by lower court judges. A powerful nor'easter has intensified, generating storm-force winds and massive waves along the East Coast. Millions are under warnings, with dangerous conditions expected through the weekend. The National Weather Service warns of flooding along the mid-Atlantic coast. This is SRN News. Assisted suicide deaths in Canada reaches a new high watermark.
15: Much is made of how many people are killed by guns in the United States. But a new analysis of 2024 data finds that while 15,364 individuals lost their lives to firearm homicide in this country, 16,499 died via physician-assisted suicide in Canada. Since the country legalized assisted suicide in 2016, the number of people submitting to the procedure has grown steadily. Canadian lawmakers continue to expand the group of people who are eligible. Michael Harrington reporting.
12: The Family Research Council and FRC Action are holding their annual Pray, Vote, Stand Summit at Cornerstone Chapel in Leesburg, Virginia this weekend. Organizers say the gathering will bring Christians from across the nation for discussions with faith leaders, elected officials, and issue experts on a variety of topics. These will include the midterm elections, abortion pills, artificial intelligence, and socialism. This is SRN News. The University of Mississippi releases the names and photographs of the two students who died after possible overdoses. Laura Winters has more.
16: Ole Miss identifying the two students who died, Aiden Hamilton, a freshman from Englewood, Colorado, and Robert Strang, a junior from Atlanta. One student found dead in an on-campus dorm room, the other at an off-campus apartment. Police in Oxford say so far the only item connecting the two deaths is the kratom packages found in both locations. It remains unclear if this is the reason they passed away, as autopsy and toxicology reports are still pending. Laura Winters reporting.
12: Residents on Hawaii's Big Island are bracing for potentially life-threatening and catastrophic flooding from Hurricane Nolo. The U.S. National Weather Service says Nolo was about 185 miles south of the Big Island on Friday morning and headed to the northeast. You'll find more details at srnnews.com. I'm Ron Taylor.
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0: That's Ben Fuller. And if you're curious, we're looking at 20 minutes before the top of the hour. Did you know that on this day in 1774, John Chapman was born, better known as Johnny Appleseed? You know, Johnny Appleseed's dream was for a land where blossoming apple trees were everywhere and nobody was hungry. It's said that more than 200 years later, orchards in Illinois, Indiana, Kentucky, Pennsylvania, and Ohio still have trees bearing apples from the seeds Johnny planted. The Apostle Paul was also a planter of seeds. The seeds that Paul planted, however, bore a fruit of a different kind. Paul planted the seed of the gospel wherever he went. What about you and me? Now it's our turn to go and plant seeds for Jesus.
1: Have you ever experienced the benefits of living water? Those who access living water report improved spiritual performance and satisfaction.
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1: 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WLUJ. 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
5: Check it out. 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

0: In Mark chapter 5, Jairus came to Jesus, desperate to save his dying daughter. But before they arrived, the news came, "Your daughter is dead." Mourners had already filled the house. Jesus stunned the crowd by saying, "She's not dead, but asleep," and they laughed. Verse 40 says, Jesus put them all outside, only allowing the girl's parents and three disciples to stay. Why? Because faith and unbelief don't mix. One will always drive out the other. Would Jesus invite you into the room? Hebrews 11:6 says, "Without faith it is impossible to please God." I want to be where Jesus is working. I want to see lives changed and miracles unfold. Don't let doubt keep you outside the room. Let God deepen your faith so you don't miss what He wants to do in your life.
1: With SRN News, I'm Ron Taylor. The Supreme Court is allowing states to resume using a controversial federal tool to check voter eligibility before the November elections. The emergency ruling lifts the lower court's restrictions for now on the Trump administration's revamped version of the program called Systematic Alien Verification for Entitlements, or the SAVE Act. The Department of Homeland Security tool has been a central pillar of President Trump's crackdown on non-citizen voting. A powerful nor'easter is intensified, generating storm-force winds and massive waves along the East Coast. Millions are under warnings with dangerous conditions expected through the weekend. The National Weather Service warns of flooding along the mid-Atlantic coast, especially near New Jersey and Delaware. Wind gusts could reach 65 miles per hour on Cape Cod, Massachusetts, and nearby islands. The storm has already led to concert cancellations and changes to the Red Sox schedule. Ferry services to Nantucket and Martha's Vineyard are disrupted as well. This is SRN News.
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0: Those who hope in the Lord will renew their strength. 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

0: Andrew Rip and Hold Me Up. Years ago, a Midwestern town suffered an incredible drought. Sufficiently dry and sufficiently long that the whole town assembled for prayer. Only one person, though, a little boy, brought his umbrella. Hey, when you pray, are you like the townspeople or that little boy? Are your prayers specific? Specific enough that when God answers, you notice a difference? Why not write down a specific request that you're hungry for? And for the next week, begin each day focusing your prayer on that specific item. You know, you might even put your umbrella in an unusual place to remind you throughout the week to watch for God's answer.
1: No action becomes a habit from a single decision. You can do something once and feel as if it was a bad choice and never do it again. Or you could do something once and struggle because part of you wants to do that same thing again. If it's a bad choice, you're tempted to make another bad choice. If it's a good choice, you're encouraged to make more good choices. Habits aren't just things you agree to stay away from or move towards. They're individual choices that lead to a consistent pattern of either bad or good behavior. When God works with you to create a new life from old habits, He must break the old to make room for the new. If your habits are a struggle, just know that God wants to replace the bad with good. And He's just waiting to see if you'll cooperate. God's making you a new creature. He just wants to guide you away from the choices that have always led to failure, to choices that reveal a friendship with the God who made the rules and is someone you should follow. The WLUJ Family of Stations.
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0: I'm Lee from Blandinsville, Illinois. I really like Bible studies like Alistair Begg has, but one of my favorites is In the Market with Janet Parshall. I pastor two little churches out in the country, and sometimes people ask questions about current events and issues, and it's helpful to have somebody's perspective to kind of help me get the big picture so I can answer some questions myself. And I also love Haven Today. I think Christian radio is important because people sometimes will tune into a radio station that will never, ever darken the doors of a church. And sometimes it's a matter of people not being able to get to church because of health issues or the COVID restrictions and that type of thing. And once in a while, somebody will accidentally tune in, and it might be the only time that they actually hear the gospel plain enough so they understand that Jesus loves them. I just think that it's an opportunity to reach people that you otherwise would never reach.
1: With SRN News, I'm Ron Taylor. A powerful nor'easter has intensified, generating storm-force winds and massive waves along the East Coast. Millions are under warnings with dangerous conditions expected through the weekend. The National Weather Service warns of flooding along the mid-Atlantic coast, especially near New Jersey and Delaware. Wind gusts could reach 65 miles per hour on Cape Cod, Massachusetts, and nearby islands. The storm has already led to concert cancellations and changes to the Red Sox schedule. A cool down in oil prices helped release some of the pressure that's built up on Wall Street, and stocks closed out their first winning week in the last three. The S&P 500 added 0.5% yesterday to pull within 0.7% of its all-time high set last month. The Dow Jones Industrial Average rose 0.9%, and the NASDAQ Composite climbed 0.5% at the closing bell yesterday. More online at srnnews.com. 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
1: God's Word is alive. 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

0: You are a sinner. Too harsh? You break God's laws. Too much, too soon? The truth is, recognizing you're not perfect is how you know you need to be rescued from personal imperfection. If you think you're generally a good person, then you may never ask God for help. Our imperfection meets God's kindness, and the result is not religion. It's relationship. God's laws prove we can't follow them on our own. God's word says that everyone sins, so it's no secret. Jesus was the only perfect human, and he provided the only sacrifice your sin will ever need. He offers forgiveness, eternal life, and adoption papers making you family. You can't earn it, buy it, or transfer it to others. The God of the universe doesn't want to keep you at arm's length. He reaches through your personal pain and invites you to come to him just as you are, and he'll love you enough to never leave you where you were. WLUJ, lifting up Jesus.
1: With SRN News, I'm Ron Taylor. A state of emergency has been declared in New Jersey as a powerful nor'easter hits the coast. Governor Miki Sherrill declaring an emergency late last night in eight counties along the coast where flood warnings have been posted. The coastal town of Manasquan has been called for residents to evacuate, and videos on social media show flooded streets in the town of Surf City. In Asbury Park, emergency officials are preparing for water rescues. Officials also concerned about the fierce winds hitting the coast. The storm's expected to pound the northeast through much of the weekend. A cool down in oil prices helped release some of the pressure that's built up on Wall Street, and stocks closed out their first winning week in the last three. The S&P 500 added 0.5% Friday to pull within 0.7% of its all-time high set last month. The Dow Jones Industrial Average rose 0.9%, and the NASDAQ Composite climbed 0.5% at the closing bell yesterday. This is SRN News.
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0: And as you keep going, as Rachel Purcell encourages us, do so wholeheartedly. See, the half-and-half Christian is of very little use, either to God or man. God can't use him, and man has no use for him, but considers him a hypocrite. One sin allowed in life wrecks at once your usefulness and your joy, and it robs prayer of its power. Let's be wholehearted. Full tilt for Jesus Christ.
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0: With SRN News, I'm Ron Taylor. The Supreme Court rejects a Trump-backed Missouri congressional map for the third time.
1: The decision puts an end to a long-running legal dispute as absentee voting is underway in the midterm elections. The decision leaves in place a Missouri Supreme Court ruling requiring the state to hold the November election using a map adopted in 2022. A new map passed last year was aimed at helping Republicans gain an additional U.S. House seat. It was used in the August primary, but Missouri's top court later ruled that it cannot take effect unless approved in a statewide referendum. I'm Lisa Dwyer.
0: U.S. Ambassador to Israel Mike Huckabee is pointing out the reasons Americans may be turning against Israel.
2: Israeli Prime Minister Benjamin Netanyahu defended his country's actions at the U.N. General Assembly in Manhattan. Speaking with News Nation, Huckabee said social media disinformation and foreign propaganda could be reasons for America's rising dissatisfaction toward Israel. He also noted it could be what he called a lack of biblical literacy and hatred toward those who believe that, quote, there is a God and that he's made up the rules for life. Huckabee said these people just want to be mad at Israel and blame them for everything. In New York, I'm Liz Warner.
0: A new report on Charlie Kirk's assassination last year says his Turning Point USA organization insisted he speak outdoors despite security concerns from officials at the university where he was murdered. It also found that the university didn't properly assess dangers, including the possibility of a rooftop shooter. These were among the key findings in a report released yesterday by Utah Valley University. A powerful nor'easter has intensified, generating storm force winds, massive waves along the East Coast. Millions are under warnings, including New Jersey, and dangerous conditions expected through the weekend. This is SRN News.
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5: All of us that have spent time in the mountains can attest to the feeling of a closeness to God. 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God calls our guest not only to himself on the mountain, but soon afterwards, God calls him to a ministry and then to a business that not only serves outdoorsmen and women, but also finances a ministry that leads men to a relationship with Jesus Christ through outdoor experiences. We're excited to share the stories of our guest and how God called him to a life of ministry. Please join us now as we head out on the trail to adventure with our host, Dean Hulse, and his guest in God's Great Outdoors.
6: Welcome to God's Great Outdoors on the trail to adventure. And today we're in Dayton, Ohio, on the north side of Dayton, Ohio, and we're with Jacob Albaugh. Jacob, it's good to have you.
7: Yeah, thank you for the invite, and glad we could make our schedules line before you head out of town.
6: Yeah, well, it's a quick run, and yesterday we were actually did an interview down at Answers in Genesis down in Kentucky, and I was really glad this lined up. I wanted to start because we both have a similar passion. I'm not doing it anymore, although I long to go back to the mountains one more time to hear elk bugle, but you love to elk hunt.
7: Yeah, elk hunting is my favorite for sure, but I just love the mountains. I love the challenge that is with them. I'm a late onset Western hunter.
6: Okay.
7: Grown up whitetail. My dad drug me along in Carhartts from the time I was pretty, pretty young.
6: Yeah.
7: But he was a really late onset hunter. He didn't start till he was, 40.
6: Okay.
7: For his first year hunting was my first year hunting.
6: Oh, really?
7: So luckily, I was young.
6: Yeah.
7: I was just tagging along at that point. But I always had a dream of going west. I think everybody here in the East does. I think everybody wants to go on an elk hunt, and it just seems so unattainable. Yeah, I had a college roommate that moved to Salt Lake City, and I was like, we are going elk hunting. I will help get your gear, whatever we have to do. I can't afford it. I was broke college kids.
8: Yeah.
7: I was like, you get a tag. It's only 30 bucks or whatever. I'll come out. I want to go.
8: Yeah.
7: That was kind of the onset of the addiction, and then it started, and not the addiction, more just the love and passion started at that point. But it wasn't love and passion in the beginning, just because of how horrific we were as hunters. We climbed that public land plateau of trying to get to where you can figure out how to be successful. Yeah. And we just got our butts kicked for the first couple of years.
8: Okay.
7: So, but loved the challenge of it, loved pushing far, and was on the brink of not enjoying it just because we weren't being successful.
8: Yeah.
7: And we weren't actually even finding game. And then just luck would have it, you know, had some tags come our way, and we've learned. And so, yeah, it's been a total passion ever since.
8: How many years have you been going out? Approximately.
7: I'm probably encroaching 10.
8: Okay.
7: 10-ish years, which doesn't sound a lot. Sound like a lot. But so I raced motocross and woods racing and stuff very, very, very, very competitively. And I always said that when I get done, like, Western hunting is going to be my new, like, I'm going to put everything I got into it just because I love pushing myself. And yeah, so it's been about 10 years, I think, from the onset of it.
8: Okay. Well, your legs are all moving in your arms. So motocross, you must not have hurt yourself too badly.
7: Yeah, not too bad.
8: No, well, that's good. You know, I love elk hunting. When you hear an elk bugle in the mountains, there's something really special about that.
7: Mm-hmm.
8: And just being in the mountains, you know, that's, I think, what I know guys that have hunted for a dozen years, never killed a bull elk, but
7: they still love it.
8: They still love going, and they go with that hope that one day they'll get one.
7: Mm-hmm.
8: We were very blessed. My dad started elk hunting, in 58, I believe. And he killed a spike first. And then when he started bow hunting in 76, I believe. But once he started bow hunting, he never picked up a rifle and went back out again. He loved the calling, getting them in close. And he probably killed 20 or 25 elk bulls in his life. Plus, he was always one, especially bow hunting. If it was a legal elk, he was bringing meat home. He loved that. So.
7: Yeah.
8: But, you know, and you have one story in particular that I'd love for you to share. And before we do that, we're going to take a break just so Adam can share with our listeners who it is that comes alongside this program, makes it possible. Because I don't want to stop once we get going again on your story. I want to keep that going. So we'll be right back. Adam will share with our listeners, and then we'll go on with the story with Jacob and in the mountains of Idaho.
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8: Welcome back to God's Great Outdoors on the Trail to Adventure in Dayton, Ohio, and we're Jacob Albaugh. Jacob, we were just starting to talk about elk hunting, and you have one story in particular that is really life-changing and could have been life-ending with the wrong situations. Why don't you share that with us?
7: Yeah, so that story takes place in Idaho, right up off the Snake River. That was a tag that when I started researching, it was some of the nastiest country in the state and or in the country now that I've learned more. And because of that, people, it's not a super sought after tag. So I was able to get it. And so I actually started, I was already into fitness pretty heavily in the motocross phase. But that year was the year that like the switch, I drew a good mule deer tag the year before that I got pretty serious on. But that year was like, this is the year we're going to go from not having a clue what we're doing to like, I'm going to try to be successful this trip and I'm going to give it every single thing I got. And so I started e-scouting and I had two plans. I had an A plan and a B plan. I had a bunch of plans. But when we left Ohio driving out with a buddy named Damian Cook, we ended up driving out on this trip, flat trailer and a older side by side. Had no idea what we were getting ourselves into. Just, I had two mapped locations and about halfway out, I talked to some, happened to just have a weird connection where a guy knew a guy and his cousin just hunted that area. And he's like, where I had pinned, he's like, this is a great area. I was like, I know where we're going. Yeah. So we were actually on our way before I ever even decided where we were going. And so we rolled in there and I went like 5 days early.

0: took us like an hour and a half to get up the mountain because we weren't experienced in the type of roads that are there, old Forest Service roads. So, anyway, so we pitched down camp and we ended up hiking in and we seen some elk right away. And we're like, this, like for me, I have been hunting the North Uintas in Utah and finding an elk there is like a needle in a haystack. Yeah. Like you go 5 days without seeing an elk in that area. And we had actually two bulls within rifle range of us. And it was just like, okay, this is pretty cool. But they were actually pretty close to the road. I actually hiked down to glass deep in, like 2.5-3 miles in. And they just happened to be right below. And I just have had hunted it enough to know that opening morning they wouldn't be there because of the pressure.
1: Yeah.
0: As the pressure comes in, they're not going to be there. You can get there. There's a dirt bike trail right above it. It's 3/4 of a mile from the parking area. Yeah. Like they're going to get blown out. It's all downhill and it's a big bowl and you can see straight down into it. So I'm like, man, we could stay here, but I don't think we can. Well, through that night I start glassing where I had penned. We started turning up elk. And so I was like, sweet. We were super excited.
1: Yeah.
0: Like, we got elk. Like we're probably not leaving here. So we, you know, scouted morning and evening. And man, that area over there, I mean, there was an evening, I have some video phone footage that I literally don't understand what happened, but it was like ants. Like there had to have been 150 head just moving across this open a really far ways.
1: Yeah.
0: And it was through a really, really bad way to get there. I actually ended up running. Well, I started to learn that the locals kind of have it figured out. They park up at the road with their 115 millimeter spotting scope, and they're looking at the same area that we were death hiking an hour in the morning and an hour out in the evening to see the same area. I happened to bump into him, and I was like, you guys been seeing any elk? You guys see those elk over there? He's like, oh yeah, we see them. They're there every year. And he said, and there's a reason they're there. And there's actually a creek drainage there that is called No Business. He's like, that's because nobody has any business going over there without horses or anything. So he's like, yeah, they'll be there, but they'll get pushed around by the horse guys or whatever. But basically nobody's crazy enough to try to go over there. Well, literally, I remember the conversation we were pulling away. I looked at my buddy. I'm like, I'm crazy enough. We are crazy enough. We're going. And that was 2 days before season. And I had some people watching some weather for me, right? You know, pulling the weather maps and then sending it to my InReach. And my buddy that's in Utah, he didn't be able to make it on the hunt. He's texting me and he knows weather. And he's like, man, there's a big storm coming and I don't know when it's going to hit, but I know, like, I have a rough idea. He said it could be a massive amount of snow. It could not, but it's going to be an impactful storm. So we actually ended up taking the side-by-side and truck and everything halfway back down the mountain, but I wasn't giving up, which was hindsight is maybe could have been a little bit smarter, but we were going to figure this out. So we took it down, but pre-storm packed the side-by-side up. I went to town, actually got heat, put it in our side-by-side to make sure the fuel didn't gel up.
1: Yeah.
0: Took a generator, put it in the bed of the side-by-side, put a trash bag over it. Like I had precautions.
1: Yeah.
0: And we were going to go stay up top that way we were at least up top and we could hunt down. And we went up there and started the setup and I just got the bright idea of like, what happens if we pitch in before the storm? Like if we spike halfway to them before the storm. And so I started getting the weather updates from Andrew and he told me the elevation that it was going to be snow versus rain. I'm like, if we sleep below the snow line, we'll be able to move around in the morning. We won't be socked in and we might be able to go get those elk killed. And so that's what happened. Ended up spiking in, got there literally as the storm was setting in. Like we're pitching the tent and it starts raining, but it worked perfectly. Exactly what I thought. It's going to rain all night. It poured rain.
1: Yeah.
0: But when we woke up in the morning and looked up, there was 2 foot of snow, foot and a half, two foot of snow above us.
1: When was was this in October?
0: October 25th.
1: Okay. Late October.
0: Yeah. So it's October 25th. And it dumped. I mean, it had to have been 2 foot of snow overnight, but we weren't in the snow. We were in. I mean, there might have been a dusting, but pretty much none. And the rain was washing whatever way it was. And I had to go down and then back up to get to these elk. And it was a long ways. And I had this plan of where they had been there every single morning. I'm going to go in there. I even told it, like even posted it on my Instagram story that I'm making a mad dash over there. We're going to shoot this bull. We're going to quarter him. We're going to string him in the tree and we're mad dashing before we get hypothermic to get back because it's going to be 35 degrees and pouring rain.
1: Mm-hmm.
0: And this plan was, I thought was a brilliant plan. And I knew it was a risky plan. The only way to do it is we had to start at like 3 a.m. to get over there in time. And when we walked out of the tent, I mean, it was absolutely just, it wasn't raining. It was pouring rain. So about

0: 45 minutes into the hike, we're completely soaked to the mm-hmm. bone, which wasn't a problem. I mean, we were hiking.
1: As long as you're moving.
0: We were hiking, right. No problem. This is rookie mistake, right? Yeah. Like, you have to be planning for when you have to stop or right. need to stop. And we were already in a really bad spot, just didn't know it yet from lack of experience. So anyways, long story short, we went over there. The elk, it was 20 minutes till daylight, and they lit off. Uh-huh. I'm like, oh no, they're 1,000 feet still above us.
1: Okay.
0: They haven't been there all like the week. They haven't been there. And I'm like, we got to move. So I took off. I actually ended up leaving my buddy because I just took off to try to get there. I was like, we have to be there at daybreak. I ended up getting in there. It was the most, still to this day, I've hunted a bunch since then, and it was the most magical experience there was. There was 120 head of elk. They came by actually at 100, but they had gotten bumped a little bit. So mm-hmm. they were side by side, and I couldn't shoot into it because, I mean, there was like 120 right. elk. There was like four or five bulls in there, obviously the one big herd bull. Yeah. And I've never killed a bull at this point. So, but I did understand scoring a little bit, and there was a 370, 380 bull in there, which is incredible. Which it is. That area usually actually has one that's 360 plus every year, because I've been back 3 years in a row now.
1: That's world class no matter where you go.
0: Yeah. But I didn't realize how world class it was at the time, but there were so many elk, and it was so, like, I just couldn't take the shot. And then they went down below, and it was no shot. Like, they were only 250 yards away, but they're in the bottom, and I can't see them. Well, then it's the old burn. So they started to roll up the backside, and I was sitting there trying to get shots off, or trying to get a shot off, but I'm trying to find them in my binos, then range find them, and then find them in my glass before he moves out of that 10-foot circle of opening that I can find him. And long story short, I ended up shooting a bull, but I didn't shoot him. I shot the second biggest bull, which was a very nice, probably like 330 bull.
1: Yeah, that's a trophy.
0: Yeah.
1: 99% of the places. Yeah,
0: yes. So I ended up shooting this elk. Had a suppressor on at the time that was super high recoiling. Didn't spot my impact. Was able to get back on him. Realized that my shot was a little bit far back. By that time, he had went over the ridge. Mm-hmm. So he followed the herd up. I seen how bad he was hurt. Like, he's not making it far. He's probably going to die pretty quickly after that. So long story short, we just took off. And I'm still naive to the fact of where we're at. I have just death sprinted all the way over here. We've been hiking for hours and we're soaked to the bone. But I just shot an elk, so we're on cloud nine.
1: Oh, yeah.
0: And so we just ripped. I think we had to drop like 700 feet and then back up another seven. So it took us an hour or so. We got up there, started following blood, and where the elk had ran off down this, I mean, it was a cliff ridge that these elk went through. It was amazing that I did it. The trail went down one trail, and it was his trail. Yeah. So we headed down the cliff after it, and it's a shale rock face. It's straight down. We're slipping and sliding, like, you know, straight up and down, trekking poles into the ground, trying to make sure we don't slide too much. I had read my Onyx before we went, and I looked at topo lines. I'm like, okay, this transitions from really, really steep to it gets a little bit more gradual. Well, long story short is the topo lines lied. Mm-hmm. They were cliffs. Like, there was a portion of there that it missed, that there was a 100-foot cliff that you can't go down.
1: Wow.
0: So we had slid down all this way trying to go after this bull that had fell off, basically, is the long story. At that time, I'm like, oh, we got to turn around. We have to go back up what we barely just came down. And that storm that I had tried to get below, mm-hmm. Literally as we turned around, like, we were barely started moving. I looked down the drainage, and you know how the clouds start spinning and down into the drainage, and it sucked it down into the drainage, and it went to a whiteout blizzard like that. And it dropped like 5-6 inches of snow within a very, very short period. So we're soaked to the bone. It went from probably like 35, 40 degrees to 10. Mm-hmm. And there was a bunch of snow on the ground. And, long story short is, it made it impossible to climb out. I tried climbing up. I'd fall back down. My buddy would catch me. I'd go back up. And so we ended up Garmin InReach SOS, and, quickly realized that nobody's coming to save us. Like, if they're coming, they're going to come and find our bodies. So we have to figure out a way out of here. So the only way out was to take our packs off, strap them to a tree, strapped a rifle to a tree. I had a bino harness with water and a little bit of emergency supplies, and that's it. And we ended up actually using the side that was pure cliffs and rock climbed our way out because it was the only thing that we could get traction on. So we were, he's putting a leg and shoving me up a log, and I'm pulling him up. And that's kind of how we went out, and we ended up getting off that face. It was like maybe 250 yards vert that we had to go, but it took us a long time. But at that point, we thought we were good. SOS is over. I actually sent an inreach to my wife, like, hey, we're okay.
1: Yeah.
0: And I just felt like an idiot for having to hit SOS.
1: Right.
0: Backstory is like, don't feel like an idiot, hit SOS.
1: That's right.
0: The very moment you think you're in trouble because, but yeah, I just started, headed back to the RV, or the, not the RV, the, we had a spike tent. And so I had to drop and then go back up. And we thought we were in good shape. And we quickly realized that everything that we had done that day had put us in a really bad place. We ended up severely hypothermic, no energy, no food, dehydrated. And we're trying to make it back to the spike tent. And there was a lot of times that we didn't think we'd make it back.
1: Really?
0: I had my buddy looked at me and he's like, you're going to have to leave me here. And I was like, I'm not leaving you here.
1: Right.
0: And we have to make it back to that spike. I'm not leaving you here and I'm not staying here.
1: Yeah.
0: So we got to go. And we started doing 7 steps at a time. So we did 7 steps, took a break, 7 steps, took a break. And we did that through the night. We ended up getting to the tent with just barely any, and this is where this like euphoric feeling starts to come into myself. I wasn't a believer, like I was a believer in Christ, but really wasn't following Christ up to this point.
1: Yeah.
0: And we ended up going in there. We luckily had some firewood that was dry, pitched into fire in there, and we both kind of like went out of consciousness is kind of how the story. It's kind of weird, and we were kind of in and out of consciousness in that tent for the next 12 hours. We were in bad shape. We needed to be in a hospital, not on the side of a mountain. So we ended up just sitting there. We had service enough to send in reach messages, and we just sat there and tried to scoop snow and filter water and eat food and dry. And we could just tell that the toll that it had taken on our body, that we were getting worse by the hour.
1: Yeah.
0: So we ended up staying the night there. But I planned on staying until like 2 to recoup. And by like 10, we were like, we're in bad shape, worse shape every hour that we're here. Mm-hmm. We have to get out of here. And there was still nobody coming for us. And we had a long ways to hike out. And we tried everything to dry clothes. And we didn't really get that much dry. So I ended up having to hike out in basically base layers. And it was 10 degrees. I ended up having to leave my buddy. He was still hiking,
1: right,
0: but he was moving at a pace that I couldn't stay warm at. So I had to rip. Otherwise, I was going to, because he had a little bit more clothes than I did. And I had to go really fast to stay warm. And so I ended up taking off. And right when I seen the side by side, my knees just went out from underneath me. And that is where I found Christ.
1: Yeah.
0: He put me on my knees. It wasn't me. Like, I didn't mean to fall like or anything. And I had the most surreal experience that I wish I could go back and relive 1,000 times, because it completely instantaneously changed my entire trajectory on life. So yeah, when I got brought to my knees, that's where I found Christ. And it's an experience that I'm still trying to wrap my finger around. It's something I wish I could relive to understand it even more. But ever since that day, my life has looked a lot differently. There's been a lot of great things that have come from that, from my family standpoint, everything, ministry, business, all of it. It feels like a restart button on my life.
1: Well, there's a reason for that. I mean, God did that. He didn't waste that. You know, what the experience you went through was for a reason. And I think of Job, you know, in the Bible. You think of others in the Bible. I went through things that seemed unbearable. And without reason, sometimes we think, why would I go through that? But God shows you that, and he'll show you that the rest of your life. But I want to just talk real quickly, because we're out of time. But when you looked at, it was onyx or whatever you were using to look at those, the gradual lines as you're coming up, looking for that flat spot going down the mountain. And that's an example of our lives in Christ. If we're looking at the wrong things, or the information isn't right that we're getting, we need to find the truth. And we need to put, and that's really what happened with you in the end. I mean, this did something for you that changed your life. And we need to be looking for those things. Because if we're following the wrong example, in your case, it was you had the wrong information. But if we're following that, we're in big trouble, you know, and it really, in the end, it was big trouble. Cause if that would have been true, if you could have been more gradual down there, you'd have been safe.
0: I've been fine.
1: Yeah. So we're going to carry on. We're going to go right for those that are on the radio. You can jump on the podcast, and if you don't have a place to listen to the podcast, go to godsgreatoutdoors.org and just go to listen now or listen to the programs, and you'll be able to come right into the podcast portion. For right now, we're going to have to sign off on the radio. Join us every week as we head down the trail to adventure in God's Great Outdoors.
2: What a great story of meeting God on the mountain with a life-changing experience. 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Jacob happened to have an amazing change, and he's living out a different life than he ever thought he would. 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

Now we begin reading the book of James from the Bible with chapter 1. James, a bondservant of God and of the Lord Jesus Christ, to the 12 tribes who are dispersed abroad, greetings. Consider it all joy, my brethren, when you encounter various trials, knowing that the testing of your faith produces endurance. And let endurance have its perfect result, so that you may be perfect and complete, lacking in nothing. But if any of you lacks wisdom, let him ask of God, who gives to all generously and without reproach, and it will be given to him. But he must ask in faith without any doubting, for the one who doubts is like the surf of the sea, driven and tossed by the wind. For that man ought not to expect that he will receive anything from the Lord, being a double-minded man, unstable in all his ways. But the brother of humble circumstances is to glory in his high position, and the rich man is to glory in his humiliation, because, like flowering grass, he will pass away. For the sun rises with a scorching wind and withers the grass, and its flower falls off, and the beauty of its appearance is destroyed. So too the rich man, in the midst of his pursuits, will fade away. Blessed is a man who perseveres under trial, for once he has been approved, he will receive the crown of life which the Lord has promised to those who love him. Let no one say when he is tempted, "I am being tempted by God." For God cannot be tempted by evil, and he himself does not tempt anyone. But each one is tempted when he is carried away and enticed by his own lust. Then when lust has conceived, it gives birth to sin. And when sin is accomplished, it brings forth death. Do not be deceived, my beloved brethren. Every good thing given and every perfect gift is from above, coming down from the Father of lights, with whom there is no variation or shifting shadow. In the exercise of his will, he brought us forth by the word of truth, so that we would be a kind of first fruits among his creatures.

knew that to be true about God. Notice his complaint. His complaint was, "Therefore, O Lord, please take my life from me, for it is better for me to die than to live." Students of human behavior have often noted a connection between hatred for others and pity for yourself. Jonah's complaining prayer sounds very much like the prayer of Elijah under the juniper tree. Do you remember that story? Elijah had delivered God's message and carried out his command, but he felt like a failure. Queen Jezebel had threatened his life, and he became discouraged, and he ran into the wilderness and found a juniper tree, and he sat down and began to pout. And 1 Kings 19:4 says, he prayed that he might die and said, "It is enough, Lord, take my life, for I am no better than my father's." The interesting difference between Elijah and Jonah is this. Elijah wanted to die because he thought he was a failure. Jonah wanted to die because he knew he was a success. If you look carefully at Jonah's complaint, you will see the core of his problem. Right in the text it says, "It is better for me." Oh, Jonah's problem was spiritual myopia. All he could see was what was better for himself. Everything else was measured by how it affected him. He did not have the heart of God for others because he was consumed with himself. And when you look around today, it's not hard to see a bit of that same spirit. It's made its way into the church. Stay around long enough and you will hear someone say, "I'm not going to do that because my needs aren't being met." That kind of thinking is self-focused, and it often leaves your needs unmet because God's way is different. As you care for others, he takes care of you. If you want a friend, you got to be a friend. If you need encouragement, you got to encourage someone else. If you want to be valued, take time to value others. When you focus on others, you'll often find that your own needs are met along the way. But Jonah didn't understand that. He only saw what was best for Jonah, and now he's sitting there overwhelmed with self-pity, asking God to take his life. We come to the fourth verse and the probing of Jonah. By all standards, God was going to put Jonah to death right there. I mean, he deserved it. He deserved to die. God had pursued him, corrected him, used him, and now Jonah stood in open defiance of God. Have you ever thought about what would you do with Jonah if you were God? We probably wouldn't have anywhere near the patience God had. If God had dealt with him strictly in justice, Jonah would have been finished. But instead, in kindness and patience, God reached out to him. And I love what God does. He teaches us a lot about how to deal with people. He doesn't accuse him. He asks him a question. Let me just say, that's a good way to interact with people when you're in a point of contention. Questions are better than accusations. Here's what God said. "Jonah, is it right for you to be angry?" Question makes a man examine his own heart. But you know what happened? Jonah didn't even answer him. You can look far and wide. He was so angry with God, he didn't even respond. Instead of repenting, he sank deeper into self-pity and he went out to find a place to pout. So we go from the probing of Jonah to the protest of Jonah in verse 5. "So Jonah went out of the city and he sat on the east side of the city. There he made himself a shelter and he sat under in the shade till he might see what would become of the city." Now, folks, this is really interesting. It is obvious from the text that Jonah was still hoping God might destroy Nineveh. God sent a revival and Jonah's going out to watch and see if God doesn't come through and wipe them out, because he went up and down the city saying everything about God destroying the city. If God was going to do it, Jonah wanted to have a good place to watch. So he got himself a good seat. He went to the east side of the city, found a vantage point, settled in to see what would happen. Two expressions in this verse reveal his heart. First of all, the Bible says he went out. He left the presence of God. He walked away from the revival. He turned his back on what God was doing. All around him, people were repenting, crying out to God, seeking forgiveness. Everywhere Jonah looked, he could see the evidence of God's mercy and grace, and he could not stand it, and he did not want to be a part of it. You say, how could Jonah be like that? And yet, we've all seen it. When God begins to move, and when lives are changed, and people are saved, or
There's something going on in your high school.

0: It's amazing. A lot of people stand back and they criticize and they'll say stuff like, that's way too emotional for me. Or people are being pressured. Or that's not real. And to be sure, not everything that looks like a revival is actually a revival, but Scripture calls us to be discerning. But sometimes that discernment can turn into a critical and cynical spirit where we question everything and we trust nothing, and before long we find ourselves like Jonah. We miss out on what God is doing. So he went out, but the Scripture says he sat down. He chose a place east of the city. He built a little shelter to protect himself from the sun, and he sat there with a defiant spirit. You can almost hear him saying, all right, God, I'm here, now do it. You said you would destroy this city. I told them you would. Now bring it down. I'm not leaving until you do. That was Jonah, sitting outside the city waiting for judgment when God had chosen to show mercy. Jonah just couldn't stand it. He hated the Ninevites so much. Verses 6 through 8 of the fourth chapter show us Jonah's preservation. God is now going to start to work on Jonah again, one-on-one. And let me suggest to you men and women that when God works on you, he's got an incredible inventory of stuff he can use to work on you. I mean, he is in control of the whole universe. And it's amazing what God is going to do to work on Jonah. It's an amazing story. And the Lord prepared a plant and made it come up over Jonah that it might be shade for his head to deliver him from his misery. So Jonah was very grateful for the plant. This is the second time God has prepared something for Jonah. Back in the first chapter, the Bible says he prepared a great fish for Jonah. Now he's preparing a plant for Jonah. He's got a couple more things to prepare later on. Most people believe this was a fast-growing vine like a castor oil plant with large leaves that provided shade. And the plant grew quickly because God prepared it. And when it spread its leaves over Jonah and gave him relief from the heat, the Bible says Jonah was very grateful. The King James Version says he was exceedingly glad. Isn't that interesting? The first time in the whole book that Jonah is happy. He was exceedingly angry in verse 1. He's exceedingly grateful in verse 6. And in verse 9, he's exceedingly angry again. He's mad, then he's glad, then he's mad again. He's a man driven by his emotions. And what made him happy? A plant. That raises a question. What makes you happy? Because what brings you joy often reveals the condition of your heart. Happiness comes in many forms. Sometimes it's a house, sometimes it's a car, sometimes it's a hobby, a possession, something we enjoy, and if we're not careful, we become attached to those things. But notice what happens next. The Lord gives and the Lord takes away. Blessed be the name of the Lord, right? But as morning dawned the next day, God prepared a worm, and it so damaged the plant that it withered. And it happened when the sun arose that God prepared a vehement east wind, and the sun beat on Jonah's head so that he grew faint. Then he wished death for himself, and he said, it is better for me to die than to live. The Bible says that God prepared a worm. It attacked the plant, and it withered. The shade was gone. Then God prepared a scorching east wind, and the sun beat down on Jonah's head until he grew faint. God prepared the fish to redirect Jonah, but to correct Jonah's heart, he prepared three things, a plant, a worm, and a wind. And Jonah lost his shade. Now he's sitting in the heat, the wind blowing against him like a furnace, and the comfort God gave him has been taken away. And once again, Jonah is angry. And the text says he would rather die than live. We are not so different from Jonah. We get attached to the plants in our lives. And when those things begin to take the place of God, the Lord has a way of dealing with us. God prepares plants and God prepares worms. If we will not release those things to him, he knows how to remove them, not to harm us, but to teach us. Notice the pouting of Jonah in verse 9. Then God said to Jonah, is it right for you to be angry about the plant? And Jonah said, it is right for me to be angry even to death. Jonah was mad, then he was glad, and now he's mad again. But notice this, at least now he's talking to God, because last time he wouldn't even answer him. The last time he would not even answer God, and now he responds and he says he has the right to be angry even if it kills him. And this reminds us of Jonah's real problem from the beginning. Jonah knew a great deal about God, but he did not truly know God. He did not understand God's heart. Through all of his years of ministry, he had never grasped the depth of God's love and mercy. And the pity of Jonah in verses 10 and 11, now watch this. God used Jonah's experience with the plant to teach him a lesson. And I got to tell you something. If you don't believe God is wise and you don't believe God knows how to do what he does, just listen to this. But the Lord said to Jonah, Jonah, you've had pity on the plant for which you have not labored nor made it grow, which came up in a night and perished in a night. And should I not pity Nineveh, the great city in which are more than 120,000 persons who cannot discern between right hand and left and much livestock? Jonah had pity on something that had no soul, no life beyond a moment, yet he was angry that God would pity a city full of people. God reminds him that Nineveh was full of people, including many children who were too young to understand right from wrong, along with many animals. In other words, Jonah, you care about a plant. Should I not care about people? Should I not care about children? Should I not care about a city full of life? The contrast is overwhelming. The plant lasted a day. Souls of people are for eternity. The loss of a plant is nothing, but the loss of a city would be devastating. This was a defining moment for Jonah. God was exposing his heart. Jonah, you had no compassion. You obeyed, but you did not care. You spoke my message, but you did not share my heart. As we bring this series to a close, I want to ask you just a few questions. But first, notice something. This book begins in an unusual way, and it ends the same way. The final verse is a question, and it is never answered. It just sort of hangs out there. It lingers so that every time you think about Jonah, you hear that question. Jonah, you had pity on a plant. Should I not have pity on a city? That question is meant for all of us. Here's my question. Number one, is comfort more important than compassion? God was asking Jonah, is your comfort more important than my compassion? Jonah was wrapped up in his shade. He was focused on his own comfort. He was ignoring God's heart for people. We enjoy the things that God gives us, and rightly so. He provides for us and cares for our needs. But when those things become so important that we no longer have time for God, something is wrong. When our lives are consumed with what we have, we lose sight of what matters. It's a simple test. If it all disappeared tomorrow, would you still want to serve God? This is not about how much you have. It's about whether what you have has you. You all remember Charles Billingsley. He used to be our minister of music in this church years ago. He's still one of my best friends and a good man. What you don't know probably is that after he left this church, he had a serious throat issue where he lost his voice. He couldn't talk, let alone sing. And singing was who he was. I'm going to get to the end of the story and tell you he's all right now and he's singing better than ever. But he told me one time that he was going to New York to have a surgery. A very famous surgeon was going to try to restore his vocal cords so that he could again sing. And he said the night before the surgery, he and God had a discussion. And he said, God said to me in so many words, Charles, if you never can sing again, will you still love me? If God were to take away from you everything that you love and your whole life is built around, would you still love God? It's a simple test. I hope you don't have to take that test, but it's a good question to ask yourself, how much do you love God? Jesus asked Peter, do you love me more than these? Question number two, is the material more important than the spiritual? There's a big misunderstanding about this. Most people think the material is the real life and the spiritual is sort of the not real life. But the opposite is true. The material is temporary. The spiritual is eternal. The spiritual is reality. If we are not careful, we will spend all our time building a life here and neglect the life that lasts forever. We can fill our schedules, chase more, still miss what matters most. One of the things that has saddened me over the years that I've been a pastor has been having guys that I know and really respect and love in the churches where I've been. They've been extremely successful, some of these people. We have some very, very successful people that come to this church and came to the church I pastored in Fort Wayne. And I've watched these guys do their thing and they're masterful at it. They're just incredibly gifted. But what's happened to some of them that breaks my heart is they become so gifted and so incredible in what they do in their secular life that God gets pushed to the periphery and pretty soon God gets left out altogether. It starts with, I can't come to church on Sunday. I work so hard during the week, I have to rest on Sunday. Oh, how easy that slips into our lives if we're not careful. We let the things grab hold of our attention and motivate us to get up in the morning. And little by little, if we're not careful, they begin to take over in our life until it squeezes everything else out. And if we're not careful, we forget we're squeezing out the spiritual to make room for the material. Third question, is the temporal more important than the eternal? The plant was temporary. Jonah was focused on the plant. It had a one-day lifespan, and it was gone. The people of Nineveh were eternal. God's heart was stirred for people, especially for those who were vulnerable and unaware. This is the heart of God. And we are called to live with eternity in view, to care for souls, to invest in lives, to see people the way God sees them. I've told you many times, there's only two things that are eternal. Only two things are going to survive the ultimate on this earth. One of them is the Word of God, and the other are the souls of men and women. Where are we putting our emphasis? I am blessed as a pastor to be able to get up every week and every day and realize most of my life is wrapped up in those two things. But all of us, including your pastor, we have to make choices that keep those things central in our lives, or they begin to move to the periphery and disappear. The message of Jonah is not just about obedience. It is about compassion. It is about aligning our hearts with God's heart. God is saying, I have a great heart for people. What about you? What about me? God needs to reinvigorate our hearts for his purpose. Our goal should be to go to heaven and take as many people with us as we can. When we have that compassion in our hearts, God can use us.
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2: Sun up, sun down, gray skies, blue. 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

0: revolution, and it's something that I clearly, with the idea of interdependence, this group of women were trying to push back on, and that is this, you know, this magical right to privacy that's found, that some Supreme Court justices found in the Constitution, these issues of autonomy that we should have. You know, no one should be looking over our shoulder. We shouldn't have to answer or be accountable to anyone else to do exactly what we want to do. And when you enter that into the kind of the cultural waters, it's kind of hard to know when does that stop. Like it's just us and no one else. And then when people actually live that out in such a violent and vile kind of sort of way, it ends up being a problem. And what drove forward the whole process of chemical abortion, and particularly the move of the FDA to make it available without having to actually see a medical professional, so that you could actually just access it through telehealth and then access it through the mail, that then what you're doing in the name of privacy is actually removing these forms of accountability. You know, I remember years and years ago when I first read about a Plan B machine in a Plan B vending machine at a state university. And of course, that's a really convenient, easy way for young women who may have had too much to drink the night before to not have to live forever with the consequences of that kind of bad decision, so to speak, which is kind of how it was all sold. But you know what it also did is that means without ever having to actually be accountable for their behavior, they could get that taken care of. And not only that, but if they are the victims of the kind of abuse that we're talking about here, then the man could actually access that and pressure and even, and as in this case, coerce a woman to do that. So it does make possible the victimization of women, and it also, by the way, takes this right to privacy to a level which actually isn't healthy, because we're actually not radical individuals. We actually are interdependent. We actually are in relationship with other people. And when you deny that, then you set up systems to deny that, then I think you're going to have unforeseen consequences. And that, I think, points to the other thing in this, which just was so stunning. I mean, why would we talk about a story that's so horrible? And then, you know, how is that speaking to the whole issue? Well, I think it is in this issue of privacy. I think it is in kind of what the values that drove the whole FDA reversal on this, or the FDA policy on this, forward. I think it speaks to that. 6 months is insane. This is an insane ruling on any level, right? No matter what you think he was guilty of, how do we get to 6 months? You know, if he was so violent and assault, I mean, at the very least, we're talking assault here by any stretch of the imagination. And that's more than 6 months and 2 years on many occasions. It's just a bizarre ruling. And I go to something that we've talked about before, that somehow, because sexuality has been elevated as identity, as it's become kind of the key aspect of who we are and how we think about right and wrong and so on, suddenly sex plays by different rules than almost everything else. If you involve sex or abortion, suddenly it's like the rules don't apply here. The rules of common courtesy, the rules of expectations. And this is a real, real problem, I think, for the FDA's policy, the mail order policy. So I don't know, you know, how what are all the backdoor connections here? If somebody has an ideological commitment to this or that or the other, but my goodness, this makes no sense. You know, we talked recently, just quickly on, it was a week you weren't here, about if you think about the Clancy trial, or if you think about this, now we have kind of a set of rulings, you know, that kind of demonstrate this idea that when it comes to the sexual revolution, we got to throw all the rules outside the window, or out the window, and then just move forward. It's a really odd and bizarre thing, and a sad thing, I think, to witness. But what a horrific story.
1: I just think if there ever were a time for feminists to, of whatever ilk, to rise up and say this isn't okay, it would be a man forcing
0: a woman.
1: Medication.
0: And there hasn't been any sort of public outcry.
1: No,
0: and it's just a one-off.
1: All I can conclude is that it's for exactly the reason you're saying, which is that somehow in this bizarro world that we're in, abortion has become so central to progressive feminism that they won't touch it.

0: And if that's if your worldview won't allow you to condemn something like that, then it's time to question your worldview. And that's all I can say. I don't know how else to understand this, the ruling or the situation that led to it. I mean, this should be the beginning of the next chapter of the Me Too era, because this is not the first time that this has happened. There are other cases where men have either been convicted already or are going through the criminal court system for illegally obtaining this medication and then giving it to their partner, either without them knowing or forcefully. It's officially a pattern is happening.
1: And I think what needs to be said is that that's not what makes this abortion pill regimen wrong, right? The abortion pill regimen is wrong on its own account because it takes the innocent life of a child. And as you mentioned earlier, women themselves are responsible if they make that moral decision.
0: Absolutely.
1: But this kind of policy, the way we approach this as abortion is untouchable, as you put it, will enable all kinds of other things. And certainly will enable the sin nature of men to be like what men sometimes do, which is be abusive, to women, and to use abortion as a way to get out of moral responsibility for their own behaviors. And that seems to be the case here.
0: Let's take a quick break, John. We'll be right back with more Breakpoint This Week in just a moment.
2: Hey, John Stone Street here. I want to say thanks for listening to Breakpoint, and I wanted to invite you to the 2027 Colson Center National Conference in Charlotte, North Carolina, June 4th to the 6th, 2027. 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I'm expecting we will sell out again, so don't miss this special deal before November 30th. 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
0: We're back on Breakpoint This Week. John, I want to talk about education now. So there's been a firestorm. I don't use that word lightly because I find it an annoying cliche, but I think there has been a veritable firestorm this week over a piece by Nicole Hannah-Jones, who most people will recognize her name probably as one of the chief architects behind the 1619 Project, but she's a writer with the New York Times. And she wrote a piece this week about how her commitment to sending her daughter to a public school in the interest of both racially integrating the school, but also in, trying to improve the public education system from within, as she put it. She now worries, her daughter is 16, and she now worries that she, in a way that you've characterized before, she made her daughter a missionary. She sacrificed the educational needs of her daughter, including the safety needs, on the altar of this bigger project of being, for lack of a better word, woke, right? And she wrote this piece, kind of humbly admitting the issues that she saw in her daughter's public school that I guess she never listened to anybody claiming were the issues before, which were that, crazy disciplinary activities were not being disciplined, that kids were being given A's, including her daughter, and passing classes that they should not have been passing because they weren't learning the information they were supposed to learn. And that, the more she as a parent tried to get involved and ask for better attention and more scrutiny on the kids' work, she was rebuffed. And it really seems like she discovered what a lot of people had criticized beforehand, which was that these public schools are failing kids.
1: At some level, there has been a lot of talk about whether what she did was noble in admitting she was wrong, or whether she was just kind of using it now that her daughter's college resume has been so deeply, harmed that this is a way to get around that and still get her into a good college. I heard some commentators talk about that. I think that's a pretty cynical take. But I also think about, whether she deserves at least a little bit of credit for being a true believer. I mean, how many times over the last couple years have we heard people make similar statements? Like, if you don't take advantage of your local public school, then you're, robbing the community, and this is a way of, advancing racism or whatever. And there's so many people who are who appeal to the public to send their kids to the public school, and yet you find out later that their own kids are in private school, or their own kids are taking advantage of some choice programs because, they realize what, what's at stake. And here you have someone who's at least a true believer. She believed that it was her moral duty to support the local public school. It was her moral duty to send her own kid, not to use her position in any way to have some kind of privilege. And now her daughter apparently realizes that she, how did she put it in the piece? I mean, her daughter really is upset about the missed opportunities that she was not able to take advantage of. I thought it took a good bit of, I don't want to say courage, but at least, like, I respect admitting, like, hey, this was a big problem, and this is where my ideas about reality and reality didn't align. But I have a bigger interest in mind, and that is, look, I have been an advocate right now of any cracks in the system when it comes to the status quo for education in America. We need to point them out. We need to, put a crowbar in the middle of those cracks and try to pry them open and make it worse so that people can actually see what's on the ground. I thought that there's a lot in this piece that we can point to, for example, that a big problem here is the behavioral problems of students. That points to something that happens before the school. That points to the family. So the breakdown of the family and how that leads to the problems in education is a direct line. And I think that needs to be highlighted. Even more importantly, which is, you almost never hear this, because we're never supposed to say out loud that a teacher who is supposed to be a kind of among the most noble individuals in history, and you're never supposed to say, hey, something's wrong here when it comes to educators, she did. And, I think that's an overdue statement. I'm a fan of teachers. I come from a family of teachers. I am a teacher. I have been a teacher. And I think we have to call a spade a spade. There are wonderful teachers, incredible teachers who are creative and innovative and have I think a rightly ordered mind when it comes to what learning is supposed to be about. And there's a big old disaster in education when it comes to teacher training, when it comes especially to the master's in education. Listen, the higher up you get in learning education, I guess, I don't know how you say it, but if you get a master's in education, you've learned less about what kids need to know. You've learned a whole lot more about a certain theory of teaching. There was a whole survey done on this by the American Enterprise Institute. I put it in a commentary this past week called, "What Are They Teaching the Teachers These Days?" We always talk about, what are they teaching our kids these days? What you need to be looking at is what they're teaching teachers these days. Because you have entire programs dedicated not to learning more about specific things that kids need to know, but learning more about these kind of theories about what it means to be human that are problematic. And here in this piece, there was a clear, willingness to say, look, some of these teachers were bad teachers. And I think we need to hear more of that. I think we need to get off this kind of, we can never say anything bad about teachers if they're not performing, if they're not doing their jobs.
0: Some of what she was talking about was just teachers not even showing up to school. I mean, there was certainly critique of their teaching styles in here, but I think teachers' unions is another big part of it.
1: Well, of course, and that goes way back. And I think the innovation that has come in the last couple of decades, it's a pretty remarkable thing. And I don't want to downplay it, that this is a new place we're at culturally, with an opportunity to disrupt the system and to introduce better and new ideas. I was at meetings, where we were trying to figure out how do we kind of, create space in this place where there's such a stranglehold by progressives and anti-Christian ideologies in education, and people were like, wouldn't it be great if we could, you know, have our tax dollars follow the kids and not just go directly? And people were like, yeah, that'd be great. But it honestly seemed like an impossibility to achieve. And here we are a decade later, or 15 years after, you know, some of those initial conversations, and it's been largely achieved in many states. And others are seeing that it's actually a good idea, not a bad idea, because it does two things. Number one is, not only is it increase choice and therefore competition, and that helps, but it actually puts the control back in the hands of parents. And what you're seeing between these two theories is theory that says, no, really, parents should make the hard decisions on behalf of their own kids, and that level of self-interest in their own kids will improve the system. Or you're having people say, no, kids really belong to the state, and the state knows best, and we need to keep the parents out of it. And when you put into the system actual strategies that reflect these two different beliefs, you get very, very different outcomes.
0: Well, John, that's all the time we have for our program this week. Thank you so much for listening to Breakpoint this week. 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We would love to hear from you. Thanks so much for listening. We'll see you all back here next time. God bless.
3: As folks journey together, get to know each other, understand each other's stories, then something happens.
4: Loving someone well doesn't mean you have to always agree with them. Hi, I'm Mark Gothier with Crew and Making Your Life Count. Parfait Basilet says some of life's greatest transformations happen when we move toward people instead of away from them.
3: So you could imagine some of the dynamics at the dinner table, right? Because they weren't the same political affiliations. They were different in the way they operated. Yet Jesus said, you, as diverse as you are, as different as you are, are the people that want to follow me and to do life together, and I'll call you friends. You know, hope and light can be given to others. It's oftentimes a two-way street. We get changed too. We get transformed by understanding better where someone's been, what's their story, what has shaped who they've become and why. It enhances our world, and that allows us to even be more of who God wants us to be.
4: Jesus brought together people with different backgrounds, perspectives, and personalities. Why? Because proximity has a way of building understanding, deepening compassion, and changing hearts on both sides of the relationship.
3: Proximity changes us, it enhances us. And Jesus modeled it. He spent time with the folks that everybody else was like, no, away from me. He's like, I wanna hang out with y'all, not to be without convictions, but to get to know, show humanity, and show compassion. There's a lot for us to learn from Jesus and how he went about it.
4: The people who are different from you may be the very people God uses to grow you. Stay curious, stay compassionate, and follow the example of Jesus. Learn more at crew.org/life.
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6: SRN News, I'm Bob Agnew in Washington. Despite diplomatic meetings between world leaders, Russia's Vladimir Putin shows no signs of giving in.
7: Ukrainian President Volodymyr Zelensky says he has asked U.S. President Donald Trump to urge China to influence Russia to end its invasion of Ukraine. NATO countries have called China a decisive enabler of Russia's actions. Russian President Vladimir Putin says that Ukraine needs to feel the impact of Russia's retaliatory measures and says that Ukraine's escalation of attacks on Russia will not achieve the outcome they desire. Putin adds that he welcomes the talks between the U.S. and China while calling sanctions imposed on Russia by the U.S. illegitimate. I'm Lisa Dwyer.
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0: Nice cast. Clapham, how is it that you still catch so many more fish than me?
1: Harry, you just gotta know how to humor them. Now, you're the print, reading and writing.
0: But for fishing, diving, and shooting, it comes by nature to you, right?
1: You got it.
0: I'm glad fishing isn't up to me. We'd all starve.
1: Not today, you ain't. Got him. The Davises are going to be feasting tonight.
0: Clapham, I don't know if I'll ever be able to catch like you.
1: You just can't give up, Harry. Just like you never gave up on me.

0: I'll meet both of you in the sanctuary after Sunday school.
1: All right, Mom.
2: See you later.
3: Oh, hey, you guys.
0: Hi, Wooten.
3: Oh, hi, Mrs. Parker. I just wanted to talk to all of you.
0: Okay.
3: Okay, I've made a decision about my decision.

0: think Olivia saw that having knowledge is a good thing, but it's not the same as being loving. Love uses knowledge to help and bless others. If it doesn't do that, then it's useless. You heard Olivia recite 1 Corinthians 13, but as that chapter makes clear, we need to do the word and not just hear it. So, what did you think of today's episode? 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Our sound designer was Nathan Jones. Our cast included Kelly Stables, Zach Callison, Jess Arnell, and Mark Evan Jackson. And I'm Chris, hoping you'll join us again next time for more Adventures in Odyssey.
1: Appreciation. It means you noticed the good that someone did, and you just can't help but feel thankful. Health professionals who worked hard to keep you healthy. Teachers who figured out new ways to teach when old ways were, at least temporarily, unavailable. Firefighters and police officers that masked up to deal with emergencies that paid no attention to a pandemic. Grocery stores that did so much to make sure you, your family, and neighbors had food to eat. Restaurants who found new ways to safely deliver food when you needed a break. Feel appreciation for big ideas that made difficult days more bearable. For the friends that checked in just to see how you were doing. For church families that haven't forgotten you. You don't have to feel sad for the bad days you've endured. You can appreciate this truth. There's a better day coming. You don't have to wonder if God took a break because he was never caught off guard. Appreciation, not just a November thing. WLUJ, we're lifting up Jesus.
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Now we begin reading the book of James from the Bible with chapter 1. James, a bondservant of God and of the Lord Jesus Christ, to the 12 tribes who are dispersed abroad, greetings. Consider it all joy, my brethren, when you encounter various trials, knowing that the testing of your faith produces endurance. And let endurance have its perfect result, so that you may be perfect and complete, lacking in nothing. But if any of you lacks wisdom, let him ask of God, who gives to all generously and without reproach, and it will be given to him. But he must ask in faith without any doubting, for the one who doubts is like the surf of the sea, driven and tossed by the wind. For that man ought not to expect that he will receive anything from the Lord, being a double-minded man, unstable in all his ways. But the brother of humble circumstances is to glory in his high position, and the rich man is to glory in his humiliation, because, like flowering grass, he will pass away. For the sun rises with a scorching wind and withers the grass, and its flower falls off, and the beauty of its appearance is destroyed. So too the rich man, in the midst of his pursuits, will fade away. Blessed is a man who perseveres under trial, for once he has been approved, he will receive the crown of life which the Lord has promised to those who love him. Let no one say when he is tempted, "I am being tempted by God." For God cannot be tempted by evil, and he himself does not tempt anyone. But each one is tempted when he is carried away and enticed by his own lust. Then when lust has conceived, it gives birth to sin. And when sin is accomplished, it brings forth death. Do not be deceived, my beloved brethren. Every good thing given and every perfect gift is from above, coming down from the Father of lights, with whom there is no variation or shifting shadow. In the exercise of his will, he brought us forth by the word of truth, so that we would be a kind of first fruits among his creatures.

0: James 1:19. This you know, my beloved brethren, but everyone must be quick to hear, slow to speak, and slow to anger. For the anger of man does not achieve the righteousness of God. Therefore, putting aside all filthiness and all that remains of wickedness, in humility receive the word implanted, which is able to save your souls. But prove yourselves doers of the word, and not merely hearers who delude themselves. For if anyone is a hearer of the word and not a doer, he is like a man who looks at his natural face in a mirror, for once he has looked at himself and gone away, he has immediately forgotten what kind of person he was. But one who looks intently at the perfect law, the law of liberty, and abides by it, not having become a forgetful hearer but an effectual doer, this man will be blessed in what he does. You may be able to hear this reading again by visiting our website, theword.info. Remember, the word is hyphenated, theword.info. Simply reading the word, this is Nicholas Hope.
1: God loved us so much that he made a way for us to relate to him as friends and family. So why don't we live like we're loved? We keep trying to work harder, please him more, and impress him when we can. God's love for us is not conditional on how hard we work, but on what he's already done. When we make life about us, we forget about him. God loves you. Live like you're loved. WLUJ.
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2: 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Papa Chuck and the club are about to finish the fort, which is what they call their clubhouse. After about a year of hard work and a few minor disasters, the fort is about to be completed.
6: This is so exciting! Can I help?
7: don't help, Marcia.
6: Oh, here, just let me carry this end and... Oh, no. I'll have it cleaned up in no time.
8: What's all the noise?
7: Minor accident.
8: Oh, I see. Look at it, will ya? Stacy, he's putting on the door!
9: Wait, let me out! I want to see it from the outside!
10: Hurry up, Goose.
9: This is so super exciting! Well, exciting!
10: CJ, Ned, when I hold it in place, you slide a pin in the hinges. Bottom one first.
7: I got it.
10: CJ?
8: Got it.
10: Done.
9: Woo-hoo!
7: All right.
10: We just finished a fortress here. Let me hear it.
7: Yay!
10: But this is a victory. We need to roar.
8: Whoa. I felt that in my bones.
11: I've never heard anything like that in my life. Goose, you okay?
9: Wow, that was big.
6: It kind of scared me.
7: That took my breath away.
10: I haven't roared like that in a long time. Let's go see if Nana Cindy has some lunch for the fortress builders of the...
9: The club.
8: Club.
10: Club?
11: We gotta get a name.
12: But it was so hot that summer that the fields of corn started popping right on the stalk. After a while, the whole field was so covered in popcorn, the cows thought it was snow. They froze to death.
13: Oh, but that can't happen.
8: Oh,
5: I thought was hot.
13: Tootie, Opa is teasing us again.
14: No, really. It happened, and all the geese flew south.
13: Hon, leave her alone.
15: Tell us another one, Opa.
5: Yes, another one.
12: Perhaps when we get on the ship in the morning, I'll have some stories that I've never told you yet. Stories about these mountains. I will miss these mountains. Take a look now. Once we set sail, you will never see mountains like these again.
5: I can't wait until tomorrow. Tell us another one.
14: From the early days.
13: Daddy, what is it?
15: What could make a noise like that?
5: I'm scared.
12: Lord have mercy. It's him. Forgive me, Lord. Protect my family.
2: Well, Sunday morning was going along much like every other Sunday. Nana Cindy's father, Pastor Barnabas Flint, was welcoming folks and meeting the visitors.
16: Good morning, Mr. Crawford. Mrs. Crawford, I love to see that smile of yours.
17: Thank you, Pastor Flint.
16: Well, how are you folks on this glorious day?
12: Fine, Parson. Just fine.
16: Name's Pastor Flint. Welcome to Wildwood Community Church.
12: I'm John. Most folks call me Opa. And this is my daughter, Moifred, and grandchildren Hans, Digger, and Tootie.
13: Nice to meet you.
16: Lovely to have you with us, Moifred. What bright and happy children. Have you just moved to Wildwood?
12: No. We're boarding a ship at high tide. We're going back to my father's farm. I grew up in Wild Mountain. But now we're going to start a new life in old country.
16: Well, we are honored that you'd spend your last day in Wildwood with us. Let me find you all a seat. Come, come. That's my daughter Cindy on the organ. And these are the Crawfords.
17: How do you do?
15: What a pretty dress.
13: Oh, thank you. Nice to meet you, Mrs. Crawford.
18: And I'm Mr. Crawford. Good to have you.
12: John. Nice to meet you, Mr. Crawford.
16: And this is my son-in-law. Everyone calls him Papa Chuck.
10: Good morning.
12: You. It was you. Moifred, get the children out.
13: But Papa, we...
12: Now!
13: Hans, come.
12: I know you. I know you from the early days.
10: Please, let me explain.
16: John, you needn't fear. Nothing is...
15: What's wrong?
16: You are safe, John. Those days are over.
12: Do you know who this grizzly is? I've paid for my sins. Children, out! Get out of here!
10: John, please, let me explain.
12: Do you not know who your daughter has married?
16: I do, but you need to know that those
12: Don't
16: days...
12: Don't any of you know? This grizzly is Goliath!
19: Hi, everyone. My name is Mariana Roberson. I'm 7 years old. I listen to Paws and Tails when I go anywhere in the car. You should, too. Bye-bye.
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20: Wait, we have no Tiffany t-shirts?
21: Oh boy, here it comes. Bye, everybody.
20: You all will rue the day.
10: I have to go after him. He needs to know.
16: I don't think it'll matter. He was obviously abandoned in the early days. He's terrified.
22: Oh, Chuck, are you all right?
10: I can't leave it like this. I've got to try.
15: Nana Cindy, why do you call Papa Chuck Goliath? Pastor Flint?
16: Cindy, we'll need to sing. Please, everyone take your seats. This will all be made clear. CJ, you go sit with your folks.
2: Well, there was plenty of confusion and tension in that little church. After some persuading, Pastor Flint got everyone to calm down and stop their fussing. Now, the young'uns had often told stories of the fierce bear in the early days they called Goliath. Most of them were just made up. Some were about fierce battles with the bandits of the mountain, and others were of deceptions and betrayals by Goliath himself.
16: Hymn number 323, Cindy. Amazing grace, how sweet the sound.
2: After the song, one that has filled the hearts of the fearful for many years, Papa Chuck returned.
16: Now, if you will all take your Bibles and open to...
10: Sorry.
15: Papa Chuck, why did he call you Goliath?
16: Did you find them?
10: Yes. There was no talking to him. Every time I got close, he just ran away faster.
22: Are you all right?
10: No. No, I'm not. When will this end?
15: Papa Chuck?
10: Just a minute, son. Hon, I need to go and be alone with God. I guess I have to tell the kids. Ask the parents if they'll let the club come over after dinner.
22: Oh, of course I will. And of course they'll let them come.
10: Wouldn't blame them if they didn't. I gotta go.
16: All right, sit down, everyone. I think we need to talk about forgiveness.
2: Well, Papa Chuck went off to his favorite praying place. Most folks have one. His is Fortress Rock, as it has been since after the early days. He sat and talked to God, listened for God, and even got into some pretty strong arguing with God. After church was over and after everyone had had their Sunday dinner, members of the club began to gather on the front porch of Papa Chuck's house.
0: Hey, guys.
9: Stacy, what did your folks say?
11: Wouldn't say anything except it needed to come from Papa Chuck. Hey, CJ.
9: You know, it's all gonna change here. Whatever it is that Papa Chuck's gonna tell us, it's gonna change everything.
1: It is not. Nothing's gonna change.
15: No, I think she's right. She's always right about stuff like this.
22: Everyone here?
9: Yes, ma'am.
22: Well then, come on in.
11: Hi, Papa Chuck.
10: Hey, kids. Thanks for coming. Let's just have a seat and I'll get right into it. I need you to promise not to make any decisions until I've finished. Okay?
15: Okay.
9: All right, Papa Chuck.
10: I've been waiting for just the right moment to begin this with you all. Guess God thought the time was now. When I was a young bear, Wild Mountain was dangerous. It was overrun with bandits. They came when they wanted. They took what they wanted. There was no law and nothing to stop them. They came to our cabin again and again. They took all our food, our horses. We were afraid for our lives all the time.
16: Take the cow and the chickens! I love chickens!
12: All of them?
3: No, they're all we have left.
12: You will not take anything!
3: Chuck!
12: Big for your age, huh? How about I make you smaller?
15: No! Chuck, no!
16: Take all but two chickens. We want them to have enough so we can come back and take more later.
12: Did you see that, kid? Next time, I won't be stopped.
15: How bad is it this time?
3: I don't think we can make it through the winter now.
12: Why doesn't someone hit them back? We can't take this anymore.
3: Chuck, no one knows where they go. They ride where they please and hide so no one can find them. It'd take an army to stop them.
15: I'm not sure an army would be enough. What if they come back and we don't have anything for them to take?
3: Well, we'll have to leave.
12: We can't leave. This is our home.
3: There's nothing left but this cabin. We'll take what we can carry and walk down in the morning. It's over. They beat us.
12: But, Dad!
3: It's over!
15: Chuck, he's not angry with you. We just can't live here anymore. Not with the bandits. No one can. Go see if there are any chickens left in the woods. Go! Now!
10: But it wasn't over for me. I'd spent my whole life in those mountains. I'd been working on a plan for a long time. I'd often been in the woods and seen the bandits ride by. Each time they did, I followed them a little farther into the mountains.
15: How old were you?
10: Just turned 20. I was young, and I thought that I knew everything, and I thought I could do anything. There were four of us by then. A bunch of foolish kids, really. We learned where they hid and how they attacked. We learned what they wanted and where they sold it. We began to attack the bandits. At first, it was just sneaking in when they slept and taking stuff. Then, Derek had an idea. A foolish, exciting idea.
0: The fog's rolling in again. It does almost every day like this. And no one can see a thing.
4: We'll just wait till later.
0: No. The fog is our friend. What if we cover ourselves in gray ashes from the fire pit?
6: Ew. I've no intention of doing any such thing.
0: If we're as gray as the fog, my granddad told me about this.
23: Where are you going?
4: Now he's just going to get lost in the fog. I did that last Tuesday.
6: Schmedley!
4: Where did you come from? Derek, that's not funny. I almost swallowed a bone here. Where'd he go?
10: I can't see him anywhere.
0: I'm right next to you.
4: could you not do that when I'm eating, please?
10: This could work.
0: Yes, it could work. See, I can see you long before you see me. If I just step back into the fog...
6: He's vanished. Well, I've still no intention of smearing ashes all about my...
0: Why not?
6: Really?
4: Okay. That was a perfectly good piece of trout you made me waste.
0: Look, you could cover yourself in ashes and be invisible, or you could be caught and killed by the bandits.
10: This is great.
6: They would kill us, wouldn't they?
4: In the blink of an eye and without a second thought.
6: So, you know, perhaps ashes are not such a bad idea after all.
0: The gray ash, not the black charcoal. We need to look like the fog.
10: When the fog rolls over the bandits, so do we.
6: Woo-hoo!
4: They don't have a chance.
6: Some self-control, please.
4: You just told them where we are.
10: Yeah. Sorry. I got carried away. Let's follow the fog to the bandits. Today, they'll know what it's like to be afraid.
0: This is so exciting!
9: Did it work? Did the ashes make you invisible?
10: Yes, it did work. We attacked them. Took everything they'd stolen from others. Food, money, and weapons. And they never knew what hit them.
24: So you took all that stuff back to who they'd stolen it from?
10: Well, we wanted to. But we didn't know where they'd gotten it all. We were so excited, so full of ourselves.
24: You kept it for yourselves.
10: We kept it for ourselves. We pretty much became just like our enemy. We changed.
5: I can't believe it.
15: So that old raccoon this morning...
10: was a bandit in the early days. He was afraid I'd take revenge on him. Like I used to back then. We worked hard at keeping him scared of us.
0: How? How'd you do it?
10: Different ways. Derek got especially good at looking like the fog. He loved sneaking up on him. He'd get right up next to a bandit and whisper in his ear before he attacked. It scared him bad. I'd come running at him, roaring as loud as I could. Most of the time, they'd freeze with fear. It was also my way of telling all the bandits on the mountain that we were attacking again. Then, one day, we named ourselves, gave ourselves nicknames. Okay, Derek, what about you? What's your name going to be?
0: I've given this a lot of thought. I will be Avenger.
6: Ooh, splendid. I wish I'd thought of that.
0: Nettles, what one did you think of?
6: Well, I too have given this considerable thought. Mm-hmm. I will be the Pimpernel.
0: Pimpernel?
6: Right.
0: Like the flower.
25: Ooh, that'll terrify him.
6: Like the Scarlet Pimpernel, you illiterate flea bag.
10: Okay, okay. It's from a book. It's a good name.
0: So as long as we have the bandits read the book first, then they'll be terrified.
6: How'd you like to be the Avenger with a knot on your ruddy head?
23: All right, Smedley. What's your name gonna be?
4: Well, I like my name. I'll just be Smedley.
6: You can't just be Smedley. You've missed the whole point. He's missed the whole point. We need to inspire fear. Ah, this represents a total lack of imagination.
0: The bandits will probably just run off the mountain once they hear that Smedley and the Flower are coming after them.
4: I like my name.
6: Have you ever read a book, you insufferable ninny?
4: Chuck, what about you?
23: I decided on mine last night. I don't want to just chase them off the mountain. I want to make them pay. I want them to be afraid. I want them to fear the fog. I want them to be afraid to go to sleep. I want them to be afraid of me. I will be called Goliath.
6: Ooh, splendid! I wish I thought of that. Goliath. That'll work.
7: Hi, I'm Araya Sunshine from North Carolina. 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Paws and Tales, of course. 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
2: Well, the kids were filled with a whole mess of feelings. Ned was downright impressed. Stacy couldn't decide how to feel. Marcia felt lied to. And CJ felt like someone had just hit him in the stomach. Only Goose seemed to know what to do next.
14: And you've been afraid that we'd be afraid of you or not trust you anymore.
10: Yes, Goose. That's exactly right.
14: Well, you can put those thoughts away. You're Papa Chuck now, not Goliath. You're nothing like that anymore.
17: There are grown-ups who cannot seem to understand that after some 40 years.
10: But a very special little weasel girl just did.
14: Really? When did... Oh, you mean me. Oh, well, I just swallowed. Well, you know, I'm kind of... I didn't even look swallowed.
18: So, you were this famous, well, a criminal.
17: No, he was not a criminal. Not really.
10: I might as well have been. There's no use trying to make it better than it was.
26: You never heard or stole from anyone but bandits, did you?
10: We did not.
26: Well, there you have it. You were like a superhero or something. You were doing good.
10: We started out that way. That's what we wanted to do. But it got to us. I changed.
6: Here comes another bunch of them. Ah, there's just a few. Stragglers, really. No sense in going after that lot.
10: We take them.
4: What's the use? They don't have anything we want. Looks like they headed out of the mountain anyway. I think they'll leave
10: it. I said we'd take them. We always take them. I'll make sure they leave.
0: I agree. We need to keep them in fear or we lose our advantage.
6: I don't know. They look good and scared to me.
26: Goliath, stop!
4: He's changed. He's almost gone wild. There's no reason for this attack. Why would he care about a handful of bandits that are just trying to get out of the mountain?
0: It's his quest. He wants to get rid of the bandits. We all do.
6: Well, he's not right in the head anymore. I mean, he's beaten them badly. Some of them are going to wear scars for the rest of their lives because of him. All he knows is hate. It'll be the end of him, mark my word. And if it doesn't stop soon, it'll be the end of us as well.
10: I was changing. I was living wild.
23: No one was going to tell me what to do. It was the worst time of my life. The second worst. CJ, you've been awfully quiet. What do you think?
15: How could you be Goliath then and, well, you now? What happened?
23: Once you get that far down, there is no getting up by yourself. God took a hold of me. I had to reach up, but then he took a hold of me.
9: And he snatched you out of your life of sin.
23: No, that's not how it happened. He helped me crawl out of that life. It was hard. It took years. I failed a lot at first. I wouldn't want anybody to go through what I had to. But God was there, holding me up all along. I didn't need just to stop sinning. I needed to start living for Christ. That's what changed me. He made me a new creature.
9: Is that why you're always teaching us? Telling us about God? Oh, well, of course it is. You're trying to save us from all that kind of stuff.
17: Oh, come here, Goose. Ooh, I just gotta hug you up.
23: You're partly right. I'm trying to teach you not just to be good. I want you to become new creatures, too. I want you to become disciples. Become like Christ. That's my quest now.
9: Wow, this is really big.
23: First, I need to ask you each a question. I've had to ask hundreds of folks over the years to forgive me. Some have, others just can't. They don't trust me. They're afraid that deep down I'm still wild and violent, and they're afraid it might happen again. Now that you know what I was like, I need to know what you think.
15: What's that?
23: Knowing what you know, can you, each one of you, trust me?
15: Yes.
23: Stacy.
9: I sure do.
23: Oh, Marcia.
26: Well, yeah.
23: Thanks, Ned. Goose?
9: Huh? Me? Well, of course. I always have. Anyone can see your Papa Chuck now.
23: Thanks, Goose. CJ?
15: There's more to your story, isn't there?
23: Yeah. A lot.
26: Yeah, like, why did you stop hunting bandits?
9: When did you become Papa Chuck?
23: That's enough for now. I'll tell you more when you're ready. When I'm ready. Can you trust me?
15: I do trust you. I trust you because you're a disciple of Christ. And I want to grow up and be a disciple just like you.
23: CJ.
9: Oh, wow. This is big.
17: You no idea.
9: Group hug! Group hug!
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11: With SRN News, I'm Bob Agnew. In Washington, a powerful storm picking up steam as it threatens the northeast. The early season nor'easter sent to pummel the region over the weekend with gusty winds and driving rains. The Supreme Court again ruling that Missouri may not use a Republican-backed congressional map in its midterm elections. Justices ordered the state to use its 2022 map that reverses a federal appeals court ruling that would have allowed boundaries adopted by the Republican-led legislature. last year. In 2025, that map divided Kansas City among several districts to make Democratic Representative Emanuel Cleaver's seat harder for Democrats to hang on to. Wall Street ended the week with stocks higher on Friday. Stocks rallied as oil prices eased off a bit and Treasury yields pulled back. They're affecting the markets. A surge in technology shares, including Microsoft and Meta Platforms, added some lift to the high-tech sector. This is SRN News.
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12: From Grand Rapids, it's Open Line. Hello, friends. Welcome to Open Line with Dr. Michael Rydelnik, Moody Radio's Bible study across America. I'm Michael Rydelnik. I'm Professor Emeritus of Jewish Studies and Bible at Moody Bible Institute. And this is a special edition of Open Line with a live audience, as you hear. They are with me here at Trinity Baptist Church. Thank you, pastors, for allowing us to be here at this church in Grand Rapids with this live audience. The live audience will be asking the questions today, so no phone calls. Restrain yourself. If you have a question, you can always go to our website, openlineradio.org. Click on the link that says Ask Michael a Question, and your question will get posted there. We'll answer it in upcoming weeks. But for today, no live phone calls because we have a live audience. Tricia McMillan is our producer here at this live production, and also Chris Seagard is handling the technical aspects of it. Ryan's in the studio dealing with all the technical things there, and Lisa is overseeing stuff in the Chicago studio as well. So if you're listening, now's the time to go get yourself a cup of coffee, get your Bible out, because we're going to study the scriptures together. But first of all, I want to say thanks to a number of people. First of all, Carr Realty, Carr Homes Realty, which is a terrific real estate company here, and they, along with their with Carrie Carr, they are our sponsor. We're so grateful for that. Really, really appreciate that. And then also, Chick-fil-A has sponsored lunch for people that are here for this lovely audience. And then also, there are a number of people that are here as part of this group, and I appreciate them being here and encouraging us by their presence, and I'm so glad to see every one of you. So now we're going to start right here with our first question.
16: Hi, I'm Julie. I'm from Grand Rapids. I work as a volunteer reviewing student lessons for correspondence students studying the Bible. And I received a question that he asked, where in the Bible does it say God wants a personal relationship with us? And I thought, no problem, I'll find lots of verses. But it turned out I found a bunch about God's love for the world and wanting to save us, but I had trouble finding things that spoke directly to God's desire to have a personal relationship with
12: That's me. In 2 Hezekiah. I want a personal relationship with you. He points right at us right there. Actually, there are aspects of it. What we have called a personal relationship, people have done that. There are other aspects of it. For example, the Lord Jesus says to his disciples, I call you friend. When you look at 1 Thessalonians chapter 4 is a verse that I'm thinking of, about verse 13 or 14. It talks about if we believe that Jesus died and rose again, we see that then we can have confidence that we are born again. Well, what does it mean to believe that Jesus died and rose again? That's a personal engagement. It says, as many as received him, to them he gave the right, this is John 1, to them he gave the right to be called the children of God. So he calls us friends, he calls us God's children. All those terms and the idea of being forgiven by which we are saved, 1 Corinthians 15, by believing that Jesus died for us and rose again. All those indicate a personal relationship. And even one of the verses that we often do to invite people to a personal relationship really isn't about that. It's about personal fellowship. In Revelation 3, it says, I stand at the door and knock. If anyone comes in, he will dine with me. Well, who do you dine with but other than someone that has a personal relationship? So the words personal relationship really is our way of saying, look at all these ways that God wants to enter into a relationship with us. He wants to be our friend. He wants to be our father. He wants to be our, we're adopted as sons. We cry out, Abba, Father. He wants to have a meal with us, so to speak, a fellowship meal. So for those reasons, we use that term of personal relationship because it encompasses all those different aspects of a relationship with God.
16: Okay, thank you.
12: Is that helpful?
16: Yeah, it is.
12: Okay.
16: Thank you.
12: Good. And by the way, that's a great question. I always want to ask people, can you show me the verse where it says, ask Jesus into your heart? There's no verse that says that, and it makes me actually a little uncomfortable because what the Bible says is that we have to trust in Jesus. We have to turn to Jesus. Those are the terms. We have to believe in his name. You know, as many as believed in his name, to them he gave the right to be children of God. So we're called to believe and never to ask Jesus into our heart. And I suspect that that's been said for children to help them understand what it means to believe. But I think trust is the best word to help people understand what the word is to believe. Mm-hmm. So anyway, thank you.
16: Yes.
5: Hi, Randy Fisher from Grand Rapids, Michigan.
12: Let's delete your last name, okay?
5: Okay.
12: Start again.
5: Randy from Grand Rapids, Michigan.
12: I was going to say Randy Fisher, but...
5: okay.
12: I'm glad you're here, Randy. How could I help you?
5: So my question is this. So biblically, from a biblical perspective, from the time of his incarnation, is Jesus, has it always been believed, both from the Bible and from the church, that he will always retain both fully God and fully man forever? Mm-hmm. He will have that dual nature forever. And if that's true, will he also retain, is it necessary biblically for him to retain that humanity as a Jewish man because that he's the promised Messiah, the son of David, the son of Abraham?
12: Okay, so when I was in high school, I was kind of obnoxious, bold about my faith. And I had a jean jacket that someone wrote with Hebraic-style English letters, Jesus made me kosher. And, you know, people would laugh at that. But one guy once came up and punched me for wearing that. And another high school student. And he said, I'm sick and tired of you saying Jesus is Jewish. He was Jewish, but then at the resurrection, he became a Catholic. And I thought he was a little confused. So I would just look at Scripture and see what Scripture says when it talks about the Lord. Three different places it assigns the resurrected Lord as the Son of David. One of my wife's favorite verses that she used to make all her classes at Moody memorize is 1 Timothy 2:8. And this is what it says, if I can find. It's in my Bible here someplace. Here we go. It says, it's 2 Timothy 2:8. My wife is going to really give me a hard time about this. It says, remember, Jesus the Messiah, risen from the dead, the seed of David. That's literally what it says, the offspring of David. Why is that important? David is the king,
5: And the Davidic covenant promises that the king who will, that one day David would have an offspring, seed, who would reign, have an eternal house, kingdom, and throne forever and ever. So he has to be the son of David to fulfill that covenant, the Davidic covenant. And that's, it's talking about him risen from the dead. And he is the son of David. The other, so I think that shows that he is a Jewish king. But beyond that, in Revelation 5, where we see the glorified Lord, who is worthy of opening the seals, you know that passage? There's this, the seals, who is worthy to open the seal judgments. And now this is projecting, it's in heaven at the time when John is seeing the vision, but it's projecting what will happen yet in the future, because those judgments are going to take place yet in the future. And it says, who is worthy to open the scroll and to break the seals? And then one of the elders said to me, this is Revelation 5,

0: Jewish man, God incarnate in a Jewish man, forever. And I think that's really important for us to grasp. Because sometimes we want to forget the Jewishness of Jesus. In fact, I think one of the great things, when you look back at church history, and a theologian pointed this out to me. There's a professor, Craig Blazing, who's written a lot of books and is a great theologian and a scholar of patristics, of church fathers. And I was reading an article by him once, and he said what disturbs him is that the church councils clearly, through the church councils, they understood and clarified the doctrine of the deity of Christ. They clarified the doctrine of the humanity of Christ, but they never clarified the Jewishness of the Messiah. They never articulated that. It's because they were a little embarrassed about it, to be honest. And so I had never thought of that as something that the councils should have determined. But Craig Blazing pointed that out, and I appreciated that in his article. So, but we're going to take a break here. And when we come back, we're going to take a lot more questions from this fantastic live audience here. By the way, I don't know if you're here in the audience or listening out on radio. There's a Moody Alaska cruise coming up June 5th through the 12th, 2027. I hope you'll consider it. Go to our website, openlineradio.org, and you can see about the Alaska cruise. Click on that. Hopefully, you'll be with us next June. We'll be right back. Stay with us.
1: Scripture tells us in Isaiah 53, verse 3, that Jesus was despised and rejected by men. A man of many sorrows and familiar with suffering and grief, he bore the weight of human suffering and understands every heartache. When we face trials or carry burdens, he shapes us to reflect his own compassion, patience, and love. The man of sorrows is also the Lord of hope, bringing comfort, strength, and life that endures beyond our pain. 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
2: 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God's Word is filled with signs that can lead us to His plans for our lives. 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And if that's not enough signs, God wants us to be sign carriers. Our lives, our actions, our words can point people to God, the difference maker. Our signs can point out the difference God has made, or they can suggest there is no difference. Our signs can proclaim we are all in when it comes to following God, or that we're proud to sit in the stands and watch. Signs, we all carry them. What's your message? WLUJ.
0: Yes, we're back with this phenomenal live audience. They are really good at asking questions and applauding. I'm really grateful to see them. They're just becoming part of the team today. I appreciate it, and I think it's fun for them. They're seeing our team members here. Trish is here with me, and Chris, and even Eva is here. You'll hear from her in a little bit. And there's a team in the studio, and everyone listening. I think if you listen to Open Line, truthfully, when I first went on the air, I thought, who will listen to this? I thought, Eva, my wife, will listen, but that's it. But anyway, other people listen, and then there are other people who say, we care about the program so much, we want to make sure that it stays on the air, and so they give monthly so that we can be on the air weekly. Those are our kitchen table partners, and I appreciate them so much. One of the things that we do with our kitchen table partners is that they get a Bible study moment every other week. Eva and I produce that

0: immediately that royal official believed.
1: Trusted Christ. So,
0: thank you very much. By the way, I suggest that anyone that is ever talking to a Jewish person, if there's one passage you want to show it to them, it's Isaiah 52:13 through 53:12. It is the clearest, most powerful passage when it comes to explaining how Yeshua, Jesus, could be the Messiah and what he did for us. Well, we're going to come back with more questions in just a moment. You're listening to Open Line with Michael Rydelnik, live in Grand Rapids with a great audience asking the questions. Be right back.
2: God's grace shows up in how he relates to his people. Grace means God looks favorably on us without us having to do anything to earn it. Grace allows us to receive all the value of being a child of God, even when we don't deserve it. God wants us to both accept his grace and pass it on. God's grace restores broken spirits, offers a future to those who weren't certain there was one, and loves others, even when they don't know how to show love in return. One of the words that comes from grace is gracious. Being gracious suggests kindness in our actions, love in our decisions, and patience in how we respond to others. Grace doesn't take pleasure in drawing attention to the faults of others. It doesn't condemn when it can start by lending a hand. We can learn from God's grace. We can share it. We can be changed by God's grace, and his grace can change others. WLUJ.
3: Have you seen this bumper sticker? It says, "Drive carefully. It's not only cars that can be recalled by their maker." While death isn't life's most popular subject, it's one we all must consider. Since the last time I checked, the percentage of people who die is right at 100%. So how do we prepare for something we know is coming without knowing when it will arrive? My suggestion is to consider the words of the only person to gain victory over death, Jesus Christ. He took the sting of death in order to give us eternal life. This is David Jeremiah, encouraging you to get on the road to new life. 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
0: Welcome back to Open Line. I'm Michael Rydelnik, and I'm here with a live audience in Grand Rapids. They're the ones asking the questions today. Appreciate them so much being here. The Bible that we're going to talk about right now, we ask your questions about it. We're going to start right here.
5: My name is Sherry, and I'm from Wyoming, Michigan. And my question is, the Bible talks, in the Millennium Kingdom, the Bible talks about Jesus being with the people. Will he be just in the temple, or will he be walking with the people? And then he also says, Jesus says, if you've seen me, you've seen the Father. But will we also see God during the Millennium Kingdom?
0: Okay, well, first of all, I know he will reign from the temple. The temple on earth and the tabernacle is a small model of the true temple in heaven. We learn that from the book of Exodus and the book of Hebrews. How do I know that? Well, Moses, when he's brought to the top of the mountain, the Lord shows him on Mount Sinai the true temple in heaven, and then he gives them the directions for building the tabernacle on earth. And so there's a true temple in heaven, that's God's throne room. And the earthly one will be patterned after that one. It's like the heavenly temple will come down to earth during the millennium. And that's where the Lord Jesus will reign from. I don't think he's going to reign from David's palace. He's going to reign from that. Now, does it mean he can't ever leave his throne? I've heard people even today the Lord Jesus, where is he? He's seated at the right hand of the Father, right? Mm-hmm. And then when Stephen is stoned, it says he saw the Lord standing. I mean, so why is he standing? He's supposed to be seated at the right hand of the Father. I think it's a general statement that he has completed his ministry, that he's not to die again. He's been raised forever.

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1: 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He'd been in the wilderness for 40 days without eating a single thing. 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That was the first of three temptations Jesus fought against that day, but he answered confidently with the scripture, "It is written, man shall not live by bread alone, but on every word that comes out of the mouth of God." Jesus was victorious by knowing the Word of God and hiding it in his heart. 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
2: All right, this is Ed Stetzer Live. I'm Ed Stetzer. We're continuing our conversation here about Christian grandparenting. Lawson Murray has a new book called Christian Grandparenting, Leaving a Lasting Legacy. And if you want to get the book, go to edstetzerlive.com. And then right there, there's a link to get the book. And so I would encourage you to pick that up as well. I already see that there's lots of people calling in, which should be fun. We'll give that a couple minutes for people to get ready for having a conversation with us. But let me ask a couple more questions sort of in the beginning, and then we'll go to our calls as we kind of go from there. How do you think grandparents should kind of navigate that tension between them being spiritually intentional and respecting the primary role of the parents? Like, are there boundaries? I don't know about you, but I see all the time, like on Instagram reels, people, in-laws and grandparents not following the boundaries. I don't know why that shows up on my reels, but it does. Maybe it's because of me. But how did they respect those boundaries, and what are the appropriate boundaries?
3: That's a great question, because in culture at large, the messaging seems to be that we should love on our grandkids, but keep arm's length in terms of not getting too involved. And yet the scriptures give us a very different approach to all of this. And there's an expectation, there's a role, there's a responsibility that the Spirit of God spells out for us that demands, in fact, that we apply ourselves meaningfully and intentionally. Obviously, that requires permission from and collaboration with the parents. We should never in any way connect with our grandchildren that would be in conflict with what the parents would expect. So that's a part of it. How do we deal with the tension of this? Obviously, we need a whole lot of prayer. We need sensitivity. We need to talk at length with parents. We need to take the lead from them. I love how my younger son was here at my home the other day with his children, and he was dropping them off, and he was going to be going on to do something else. And he said to them before he left, he said, now you're in Grampy and Grammy's house. You need to obey their rules and you need to listen to them and a few other things. But the point is that there's a partnership involved there. And he was affirming their behavior and their responsibility as they interacted with us. And likewise, we need to fit in with what the parents want. So it's a collaboration, and it requires intentionality.
2: And the obvious question is, what if the parents aren't Christians and they don't share the same values? How do you navigate that?
3: That's a more challenging one, and I have addressed that in several places.

0: You're listening to the Question and Answer program with our Bible teacher, Dr. J. Vernon McGee. And this program is a ministry of the Through the Bible Radio Network. Now, our first question today turns us to the book of Revelation. The listener writes, "My Sunday school teacher and I have recently had a disagreement concerning the 144,000 mentioned in Revelation chapter 7 and chapter 14. I said that these passages referred to one and the same group. My teacher and many others said that they are two different groups. I've been through many Bible studies and conferences, I've been through your five-year program three times, and I've done a lot of reading, but I've never heard this position before. Could you please explain your position on this issue and how you came to that perspective?"
1: Well, may I say to you that it's strange to me that you've been going through the Bible three times and you don't know my viewpoint on it. That's the question I'd like for you to answer, why you do not know how I feel about it. Now, I want to say this, that maybe the teaching influenced you a little, because the viewpoint that you hold is exactly the viewpoint I hold. That is, I believe that they are this very same group. I cannot accept their viewpoint that they're two different groups. And I know that there are those today that take that position. And very frankly, I do not think that they could be. To begin with, here are two groups that are mentioned, and they are 144,000 is in the first one, and in the second one, it's 144,000, and it'd be pretty difficult to try to make out that they're two different groups when you're in one book here, and you seem to be following a very logical and chronological account of the future. It'd be difficult. Now, if he'd said that there were 143,999 in one group, you might be justified in saying, well, let's find out who this other group is. But it's the same number. Now, I want to turn to my book on Revelation, and I want to read what I have on this. And I have a note on the 14th chapter, and I'd like to read the remarks that we have here before we begin the detailed study. Chapter 14 now is the Lamb on Mount Zion and with 144,000. Now, this chapter constitutes a hiatus in the series of seven performances. It is obvious that this interlude could not be fitted in between the sixth and seventh performers, who are the two wild beasts. They had to be considered together, as they are like Siamese twins, and the continuity between them could not be broken. Now, I need to clarify that statement, because you'd have to know what goes before. In the book of Revelation, after the church leaves the earth, and you begin with chapter 4, you have a continued series of sevens. And the method by which John presents them is to give you six, like six seals. Then he has an interlude, and he brings in something else that fits into the Great Tribulation period. And then he gives the seventh seal, and the seventh always leads into the next series of sevens. And you have seven trumpets, and six of them are given, and then an interlude, and then the seventh is blown. Then you have seven persons that are presented to us back in chapters 12 and 13 here of Revelation. Now, when we got to the sixth person, which was the beast out of the sea, well, when he got to the seventh beast, he didn't put in an interlude there. And the reason was that the first beast and the second beast go together. As we've said, they're really like Siamese twins. Therefore, when he got to 14, he gave us the interlude. Now, this interlude follows the seventh performer in recognition of the logical sequence of this book, which is not a hodgepodge of visions, but unfolds in a logical, chronological, and mathematical order. Now, certain performers are called to our attention in this chapter to give a full orb view of the spectacular events of the previous chapter. It's clear from chapter 13 that this is the darkest day and the most horrible hour in history. It is truly hell's holiday. Every thoughtful mind must inevitably ask the question, how did God's people fare during this period? Could they make it through to the end with the overwhelming odds against them? Now, before, we had 144,000, 12,000 out of each tribe of Israel sealed. Now, the question is, did any of them get lost? Did they make it through this period? That's a question to raise at this point. And now we see them here, the shepherd who began with 144,000 sheep, he's now identified with them because he's also a lamb. He's the Lamb of God that taketh away the sin of the world. And he's seen in heaven as a lamb because back in the fourth chapter, they wanted to be hidden from the wrath of the Lamb dwellers on the earth. Now, here he is with 144,000. You know, he told about a shepherd had 100 sheep, and one little old sheep got lost, and he just left the 99 in the fold and went out and got this last little sheep because he came through with 100. And I think that the parable he gave illustrates the church. I think here it certainly gives us an interpretation that actually you have now 144,001 because the Lamb of God is here with the sheep. What a picture that we have. And what does it mean? He didn't lose one, for he redeemed them. And he's going to have the last word. These people made it through. Babylon will fall. And the followers of the beast will be judged. Many of his own became martyrs, but they did not lose. They won. It was John Calvin who said, I would rather lose now and win later than to win now and lose later. And that, may I say, is exactly what's being told us here. Their works follow them, you see. The Lamb is returning to the earth. The morning is coming. The darkness will fade away, and the Son of Righteousness will arise with healing in his wings. Now let's look at this verse that we believe is identified as the first 144,000. This is verse 1 of chapter 14. And I saw, and behold, the Lamb standing on the Mount Zion. And with him 144,000, having his name and the name of his Father written on their foreheads. Now, will you notice this? It says, and I saw. Now, that indicates that John is still the spectator to these events. And the reel continues to roll, and the story continues to unfold. You remember that he was given that scroll. And the Lamb here is none other than the Lord Jesus. There are a dozen references to him here in this book. Now, I'll not turn to those. Mount Zion is at Jerusalem. And verse 1 pictures the placid and pastoral scene which opens the millennial kingdom. He's going to have the 144,000 with him there. And you remember the Father said back in Psalm 2:6, yet have I set my King upon my holy hill of Zion. Now, will you listen to the comment that I have made? The 144,000 we believe to be the ones sealed in chapter 7, although there are some problems connected with this view. They came through the great tribulation like the three Hebrew children came through the fiery furnace. Notice that the Lamb is standing with them on Mount Zion. Although he is in his person the Lamb, he's also the shepherd. He started out with 144,000, and when he has come through the great tribulation, he does not have 143,000, 999, he has 144,000. In this hour, when the pressure of Satan bears us down, the living, victorious Christ is available to us today. What a message there is in this tremendous passage of Scripture.
0: Our next question comes to us from a listener who hears us on station WFIA in Louisville, Kentucky. He writes, Matthew chapter 5, verse 39 says that we are to resist not evil. Does this mean that a man should not defend his home or his family?
1: No, I don't think it means that at all. The thing is that today the liberal has majored in the Sermon on the Mount, and this verse you give is in a part of what is called the Sermon on the Mount. However, Dr. Luke says that the Lord Jesus gave it down on the plain also, so it could be the Sermon on the Plain as well as Sermon on the Mount. But we know it as that because it's Matthew 5, 6, and 7. Now, obviously that the Lord Jesus at this particular time was not talking to any program for the church. He was putting down the great principles that are going to prevail in his kingdom, because at this particular time, he's talking about the kingdom. And that kingdom is yet future that he shall establish here upon the earth. And these are the great principles that shall prevail at that particular time. And the liberal, as we've indicated, has preached on this.

0: purpose of it is, and all that sort of thing. And if you apply some of the principles for studying the Word of God that we've been giving, or probably I should say we shall be giving shortly, and I'm sure that we've already started it on our Through the Bible program. And we need to recognize always not only what is said in Scripture, but to whom it's addressed. And then we can put down a rule. It goes something like this. All Scripture is for us, but all Scripture's not to us. Now, the Sermon on the Mount is the law of the kingdom, at least a portion of it, that will prevail when Christ reigns. And when he reigns upon this earth, then you can resist evil. And somebody says, well, he meant it for all time. No, he didn't. He gave a parable like this. A strong man, armed, is able to resist evil, is able to protect his goods. He told about a king that prepared to go to battle. He told his own when they went out the first time, don't take any script or protection, a sword with you. But he says, now when you go out, I want you to take the protection that you'll need. Take a sword with you. So that we need to hold Scripture in perspective and balance and not lift a verse out like this and try to make application of it for today. But this is applicable to the time that the kingdom is established. And so he's not reigning today. Now, the thing is that many portions of the Sermon on the Mount are like that. Now, all Scripture is for us, but it's not to us, you see. Now, it's for us. There's a great principle that is there. And that great principle, I think, is this. Instead of attempting to resist evil to the nth degree, why, we should attempt to win the fellow to the Lord. I know that where I was holding a meeting, some teenage boys came in, and two of them grabbed the money that was for the book table, and they left with it, and apparently there was a couple hundred dollars there at least. And when I heard about it, why, the police were out looking for them and all that sort of thing, and they finally, sometime after I left, they found out who the boys were. And I thought it was a very fine thing that the police went there, but went there with two members of the church. And the two members of the church attempted to win these two boys to the Lord. And the father of the boys was greatly moved by it, and apparently accepted Christ as his Savior, and the boys did too. And these two men said, we'll drop charges if you just return the money. And the father immediately got the money together. Apparently the boys had stored it away somewhere, and it was returned. Now, that is, I think, the principle that is involved for us today. Sure, we'd lock the door, but if the thief breaks in spite of that, and we can win him for the Lord, why, let's do that, you see. There's a great principle there, but to say that we're under that, I think, is a sad mistake today. And, of course, I personally think that preaching the Sermon on the Mount as the way to be saved has made more hypocrites today than probably anything else.
1: We turn now to a question from a listener in Worcester, Ohio, who says, what is your understanding of Isaiah chapter 26, verse 20? It seems to me that it's making a reference to the rapture. I even heard one pastor interpret it in such a manner. What do you think?
0: Let me say that if certain simple principles of Bible interpretation were applied today, we wouldn't have all of this fuzzy thinking and wild interpretations of Scripture. Now, the church is not in the Old Testament as such. There are pictures of it. There are figures of it. Now, I believe that when you say

0: that the church is not in the Old Testament, then when you find a verse of scripture in Isaiah that you think that you can twist it around somehow or another, that you're going to make it applicable to the rapture of the church. Well, you just can't do that. Now, I want to turn to Isaiah 26, and I'll take not only Isaiah 26:20, but these last verses there. Come, my people, enter thou into thy chambers and shut thy doors about thee. Hide thyself, as it were, for a little moment until the indignation be overpassed. For behold, the Lord cometh out of his place to punish the inhabitants of the earth. For their iniquity the earth also shall disclose her blood and shall no more cover her slain. Now, the fact of the matter is, he's been talking in this chapter about the restoration of Israel and the worship of Israel and after the church is removed from the earth. And so when he says, come, my people, he's talking to a certain people. And who's he been talking about in Isaiah 26? In fact, who's he been talking about in all of Isaiah? It's been Israel, you see. So don't try to say now all of a sudden he's changed and he's not talking to the church. He's not talking to the church, and he's not talking about the rapture. He's telling these people they're going to go through this time of trouble, and he says, I want you to hide yourself. You see, during the time of the Great Tribulation, there are going to be 144,000 witnesses, and there's going to be a great company of people saved. A great many of them are going to hide themselves because they're going through the Great Tribulation. This has no reference at all to the rapture of the church. And then it speaks of the Lord coming. Coming when? At the end of the Great Tribulation to establish his kingdom here upon this earth. So that you've got an altogether different situation here. And I'm very sorry that my brother and very good friend took the interpretation to mean the rapture of the church, because I know that he's a very excellent preacher. But I guess that they all can't agree with me, and so we just have to hope that they will all see like I see. But the interesting thing is, someday we're all going to be in agreement, and not only will they be changed, but I'm going to be changed too. And so may I say to you that maybe we ought not to be so dogmatic in certain areas, but I do know that this particular passage of Scripture is a repetition of actually what he's been saying in this chapter here. And in view of it, he tells the people to hide themselves.
1: Hebrews chapter 11, verse 6 says, for he who comes to God must believe that he is, and that he is a rewarder of those who diligently seek him. So this listener in Lubbock, Texas asks, could you please explain the meaning of this verse?
0: May I say to you that the early church had a great conviction concerning God, conviction that is apparently absent in most of our churches today, even our so-called conservative churches. I have a feeling that we are not as sure as the early church was. You remember when Peter was arrested and threatened, and he returned to the church. And when he did, while they were in prayer for him. You talk about the early church being perfect. It wasn't perfect by any means. They believed that God would hear and answer their prayer and deliver Simon Peter. But when he appeared at the gate and wanted to get in, a little serving girl came and told him they didn't believe their prayer had been answered, but it had been answered, you see. Now, they went to prayer then for the church and the future of the church. And they began and said, O Lord, thou who art God. What a conviction they had that the one that they were praying to, the one that they were worshiping was God. I get the feeling today, actually in some groups, conservative, with all of their rules and regulations, with all the ritual that they have going on, all of the programs that they have, I have a very strange feeling that this is a tremendous organization, that they believe in God, but not too much. We've got to bend every effort here and must keep these organizations going, and in order to keep the cause of Christ going. Somehow or another, there is not a conviction that, oh Lord, thou art God, you see. And so when the writer to the Hebrews said that, for he that cometh to God must believe that he is, and that he is a rewarder of them that diligently seek him. And that means, friends, that actually, if you're not convinced that God is out there, you're not convinced that you're talking to him, your prayer is nothing in the world but foolish gibberish that has no meaning whatsoever. And all that you do amounts to nothing at all. And the important thing, the writer to the Hebrews says, when you come to God, you must believe that he is, and that he's a rewarder of them that diligently seek him. This is a great statement that you have mentioned here. May I say to you, for he that cometh to God must believe that he is, that he exists, that he's out there, and that he is not only Lord and God, but he will reward those that diligently seek him. And all the time, everywhere we go and whatever we do, we ought to take him and look to him constantly as we go along. That's such a tremendous statement there. I've just barely touched the fringe of it.
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4: No matter our age or status in life, all of us answer to someone. And it's our responsibility to submit to authority, even when we disagree, even when we don't feel like it. Well, today on Insight for Living, Chuck Swindoll is teaching from 1 Samuel chapter 15. In this passage, King Saul decided to refashion a command he received from God. The consequences for his rebellion were devastating. In the event that you missed any of the last program, we'll begin with helpful highlights. Chuck titled his message, Strengthening Your Grip on Authority.
5: I am addressing the spirit of our age that is a growing sense of defiance and resistance to submission. And if you have had to confront one of your employees lately, then you understand what defiance is all about. None of this, of course, is new. Not at all. In fact, if you trace it back to the origin, you won't go back to your home or the home before yours, your grandparents' home. You'll go way back to the first home. You'll go way back in Genesis, where I'd like to have you turn. Chapter 4. The first family, with their firstborn, born in Adam's image. A young man with the name of Cain had a brother named Abel. Both of them brought an offering to the Lord of a different kind. God had made it clear what kind they were to bring. Cain brought the kind he wanted to bring. Abel brought the kind God wanted him to bring. And God rejected Cain's offering. Of course, it was the wrong kind. And of all things, you would think God is in the wrong because Cain got mad. Chapter 4, verse 6. The Lord said to Cain, "Why are you angry?" We've often put the emphasis on the last word. I think the emphasis is on the pronoun. You have no reason to be angry. I am the one that has reason to be angry. I told you what to do and you didn't do it. Why are you angry? And I love the next statement. Why has your countenance fallen? If you do well, will not your countenance be lifted up? Implied affirmative answer. We're told in our day not to do something until you feel like it. And then when you feel like it, you will be able to obey. But this says nothing about feeling. It says, Cain, do what is right and you'll have a better attitude in life. Your countenance will be transformed. If you do well, will not your countenance be lifted up? And if you do not do well, please follow the line, sin is crouching at the door. That is a vivid illustration of the rebellious heart. And then he adds, its desire is for you, but you must master it. We are not victims of our passions. We are victors. There is sufficient control in the heart of man to hold back, to resist that nature. There is all the power that's needed to say no when the rebel in us wants to say yes. But it mastered Cain. He murdered his brother. You know the story. He took his life, and in a hasty moment, he buried him in a shallow grave, covered it over, and walked away as if to say, out of sight, out of mind. And God stopped him. Verse 9. And he said, where is Abel, your brother? Watch carefully. You will see in living color defiance and rebellion. He said, I do not know. Am I my brother's keeper? The Living Bible, how should I know? Am I supposed to keep track of him wherever he goes? Get off my case, God. You want my brother? You find him. That's rebellion. Sin once crouched, sin has now pounced. Defiant attitude, clearly evident not only in Cain's words, but I am confident in the tone of his voice. You calling me into question? 1 Samuel chapter 15 will support all evidence needed and provide for us an objective case in point, much clearer than that of Cain. For here we study the life of a man who, in many ways, was himself an authority. The memorable scenario of chapter 15 of the book of 1 Samuel has a background that's interesting. I think of Saul, the king, as being the batter at the plate. The bases are loaded, but his count is full, and he's in a batting slump. He's already struck twice at that ball, and there's only one more pitch coming. The first strike was in chapter 13, where he hurried and offered up an offering to God. That was not his place to do it. The priests offered up the offerings, not a king. But you see, Saul is a self-willed man, and he hasn't got time to wait for that priest to show up. Let's get the job done. And in a quiet sense of rebellion, he offered up his own offering. Chapter 13, God didn't like it. Chapter 14, he makes a rash vow. Stupid statement falls out of the king's mouth, and it almost takes the life of his son. Strike two. And now God graciously, like a sympathetic pitcher, doesn't send him a curve, doesn't send him a screwball, doesn't even send a sinker across the plate. He just sends a nice, slow, simple pitch that any batter that's worth his salt can knock out of the stadium. But it's saying, you swing out this time, you're off the team. Chapter 15 is the final strike. God makes it very clear what he wants from his king, Saul. He speaks through the voice of Samuel the prophet. The Lord sent me to anoint you as king over his people, over Israel. Now, therefore, listen to the words of the Lord. I will punish Amalek for what he did to Israel. Let me fill you in quickly. Amalek is the most ancient of all the heathen tribes that attacked the people of Israel after the Exodus. And God, who takes vengeance on those that stand against his people, never forgot Amalek. So that now that they are a strong nation with their own flag and their own king, God says to him, the king, let's go back and let's straighten up the record. They don't get away with it without paying the consequence. Go back and annihilate Amalek. Verse 3, go, strike Amalek. Now mark the words carefully in your mind. Utterly destroy all that he has. Do not spare him. Put to death both man and woman, child and infant, ox and sheep, camel and donkey. Is that clear? I mean, if you had heard a prophet say that to you, do you think that you could somehow log in your mind sort of what God wanted? Why, of course. It isn't difficult. It isn't vague. It isn't even complicated. Go and annihilate what remains of that nation. Ask no questions. Do as I say. It's clear. Verse 7. Saul rolls up his sleeves and with his army, he moves into the Amalekite country and from Havilah all the way to Shur. He wipes them out. Or does he? Well, I think we're going to find in the verses that follow four very obvious characteristics of a rebel heart. I don't want you to miss them. These are the characteristics of a heart that is in rebellion against authority. In this case, God. In another case, an employer. In another case, a professor. In another case, yet even God himself. We read, he captured Agag. Wait a minute. I thought we just read, utterly destroy all. Oh, what in the world is he doing capturing? Good question. But you see, rebels are like that. They rewrite the record so that it reads like they want it to read. They got other reasons. As a matter of fact, the first characteristic is here. Defiance against authority to accomplish one's own desires. I mean, after all, God, I have desires that I want to see fulfilled, and if I kill them all, that won't get fulfilled. So I have a defiance against authority to accomplish my own desires. He captures Agag, the king, the Amalekites, alive. Well, he utterly destroys all the people with the edge of the sword. But Saul and the people spared Agag. The writer wants to be sure we understand here that there has been compromise with the plan. He did not kill all. He spared Agag. And if you keep reading, the best of the sheep, the oxen, the fatlings, the lambs, and all that was good. Why didn't he kill them? Keep reading. They were not willing to destroy them utterly. There's your answer. I don't want to do it. The rebel says, I don't want to hear what you have to say. I don't want to do what you told me to do. Whether the rebel is age 4 or age 40 or age 84. I don't want to do it. I don't wish to do what you said. I take issue with it because I have other desires, and if I do what you say, I can't get my desire fulfilled. Strong preaching, hard words, but we know that it's true, ladies and gentlemen. It is not being said in our day. You will not find this said over the tube. You will not read it in magazines today. This is a clear-cut case of a rebel heart, defiance against authority to accomplish his own desires. Years ago, my wife and I had the privilege of having supper with an astronaut. I'd never sat near one. I thought they had halos that glowed, but he doesn't. He's a very real guy. He's Brigadier General Charles Duke, who drove the rover on Apollo 16, the mission that reached the lunar surface. I asked, what was it like? And I'm sure he's been asked that dozens of times. And he said, I felt like a kid with a new toy, kicking my toes in the moon dust. And they even had little Olympics up there where he squatted down low and he jumped up and he jumped 5, maybe 6 feet off the lunar surface. Of course, he landed on his back and they saw it at NASA. I said, did they have anything to say to you at NASA? He said, yes, they had a few things to say to me when I got back. It was touch and go sometime. I mean, they operate under a very close tolerance. For example, I said, did you have plenty of fuel? He said, oh, we were heavy on fuel when we landed. We had a minute left on fuel. Well, if I'm going to go to the moon and I have 1 minute left before I can touch down on that baby, I would say I'm getting pretty close. But he said, no, one of the missions had 15 seconds left. And when you get to close to a guy like that, you begin to hear things like, we do what we're told to do up there. I mean, NASA says it, and we do it. And they say it's time to come in, boys. They don't play out there on the baseball field any longer. They come on home. I said, well, couldn't you ever just say, I'm going to do what I want to do? He said, sure. And I would not come back to Earth. I got the distinct impression that a rebellious spirit has no place in a spacesuit on the moon. We don't want rebels that are astronauts. We want very cooperative men who say, yes, sir. Right. Check. Roger. Got it. We like that. That's all God asks. That's all he asks. It's not complicated. We complicate it when we say, but don't you really mean, and not yet. And later on, and no. Well, strike three. God saw him swing, and he spoke to Samuel, and he said, verse 11, I regret that I have made Saul king, for he has turned back from following me and has not carried out my commands. And Samuel was distressed. It says he cried out to the Lord all night. There is no lack of compassion here. Here is a compassionate, broken-hearted prophet who had told the king, look, this is your last chance, man. God says annihilate the Amalekites. Don't mess around. Kill them. And when he heard that he hadn't killed them, his heart was broken. By the way, don't tell me that voices of authority lack compassion at all times. There are times that the authority is absolutely grieved beyond words when there has been rebellion. I find that God's heart is broken when we break with his command. I read of the grieving of the Holy Spirit. I read that my Father's heart is soft and tender toward me. That he tells me what is for my own good. He doesn't stand with a club over my head, ready to crack me at every break. Samuel's grieving, but he has to obey. Unlike Saul, he does what God says. Verse 12, he rose early in the morning to meet Saul, and it was told Samuel, saying, Saul came to Carmel, and behold, he set up a monument for himself, then turned and proceeded down to Gilgal. Now follow along with verse 13. Samuel came to Saul. We're ready for the second characteristic of a rebel heart. He came to Saul, and Saul said to him, blessed are you of the Lord. That's quite a greeting. God bless you, Samuel. For I have carried out the command of the Lord. I have circled in my Bible, verse 13, I have carried out. And I've got an arrow that goes up to verse 11 that says, God's word, he has not carried out my commands. Isn't that remarkable? that God could see so clearly, and Samuel, without asking for any evidence, could see clearly what had happened. But when he saw his king friend face to face, Saul's response was, "God bless you, Samuel. I've done just what God asked me to do." Presents the second characteristic, rationalization and cover up to excuse sinful actions. Rationalization and cover up to excuse sinful actions. I've really done what the Lord wanted me to do. Actually, I didn't do it quite the way He said it, but I'm doing exactly what He has in mind. I've just interpreted it differently. I've seen this too many times to forget it. In fact, I've acted it out on occasion. Made a list of some of the things that we say to rationalize around it. If others only knew where I'm coming from, they'd understand. Certainly God understands. He's a God of grace. And God will forgive. He forgives and forgets all my wrong. And, oh, I'm only human. No one's perfect. Compared to, I'm doing pretty good. And I prayed about this, and this is really what God has been asking me to do. And the Scripture has a cultural context. You can't read it that literally today. I read this past week, quote, "Excuses can be lies packed into the skin of reason." The rebellious mentality will never run out of ways to excuse wrong. You see, you have to live with yourself. So you have to rewrite the rule book to get rid of the guilt. We accommodate our lives with a new theology so that we think through what God really meant. And we restate it so we not only can live with ourselves, but others won't frown when they look in our direction. Webster says, rationalization is to provide plausible but untrue reasons for conduct. To attribute one's actions to rational motives without analysis of true motives. Well, that's good. That's what he does. Now, after saying, "I have carried out the command of the Lord," I appreciate Samuel's very rational response. It's rather empirical. He says, "Oh, what meaneth the bleating of the sheep in my ears?" I love that answer. I mean, back behind Saul's words is this, "I've killed them all." What in the world am I hearing in the background if you have killed them all? He knew better than that. Samuel said, "Look around. How come the dead are living and making noises out of their throats?" When facing wrong, you stay with the simple, hard facts. You're not intimidated by the rationalization. Samuel hadn't misread. It had been a clear pitch right over the plate. And Saul said, you ready for this one? Characteristic number three, defensiveness. When confronted with the truth, Saul said, "They have brought them from the Amalekites, for the people spared the best of the sheep and oxen to a sacrifice to the Lord your God. That's why we have those sheep here. Well, we picked them out very carefully, Samuel. You can't believe how tough a job that was. We looked closely, we examined them, and we got the very finest we could find of all of those sheep, because that would make the most marvelous aroma that would sweep the gates of heaven. What a day it'll be when we make this sacrifice to God." Defensiveness. I confess to you that something in Saul's life had cultivated that whole kind of mentality. I personally wish I knew more of his background. He didn't learn to rebel there between Havilah and Shur. He learned it years ago. Well, enough of the defensiveness. I love the way it reads in verse 16. Samuel said to Saul, "Wait." Now, that is a very nice biblical term. The Hebrew is an interesting root. It's the term that means to go back, and I guess we would say back off or shut up. No more excuses. Knock it off, Saul. It's time for you to listen. And he spoke directly into the face of this rebel, and he said, "Let me tell you what the Lord said to me last night." And you've read it so many times. "Go and utterly destroy the sinners, and you haven't done it. Take no one captive, and you've done that." And after that confrontation, there is yet one more characteristic: resistance to accountability when wrong has been committed. Saul said to Samuel, "I did obey the voice of the Lord." Look at that: resistance to accountability when wrong has been committed. You got it all wrong, Samuel. I wanted to do what's right, but those people, they kept coming across with this sacrifice idea. And why, I've just brought Agag back, and we've utterly destroyed all the others. I mean, what more could you ask? What more could I ask? All of them. And the people took some of the spoil and the sheep and the oxen and the choicest things to devote it to destruction, to sacrifice to God. How much better to sacrifice than to destroy them? Meaning, I'm not really accountable, Samuel. I'm the king around here. He's passing the buck. He's backpedaling. He's running away from responsibility. And I want you to get this straight, ladies and gentlemen. Verse 22, verse 23, God wrote this. Some of the strongest words in the entire Old Testament. "As the Lord has much delight in burnt offerings and sacrifices as in obeying the voice of the Lord." To obey is better than sacrifice. "To heed than the fat of rams." Hang on to your seat. "For rebellion is as the sin of divination." The Living Bible reads, "Rebellion is as bad as the sin of witchcraft."
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0: is I'm going to trust that you're going to bring him to you.
1: But in the end, you know, we have to remember when we release a loved one, when we release a child into trusting the Lord, you know, we're releasing them to the Lord. We're not releasing them to a cliff to fall over. We need to mentally have this picture. We are releasing them into the arms of God, and that's the safest place for any person to be. Now, will we always get the outcome that we want? Absolutely not. But regardless, we can't control the outcome anyways. Mm. So why not take that step and release them into the arms of the Lord and let the Lord carry what was never yours to carry?
0: Yeah. And also in that respect, it's not saying don't be engaged. You know,
1: absolutely.
0: Sometimes as Christians, we live on these switches, you know. Yeah. Lord, he's all yours.
1: Yeah,
0: and I'm not going to talk to him
1: again.
0: Yeah, we
1: don't want to live in extremes like that, right? We want to be responsible.
0: Right.
1: For example, like the riding the bike thing. It is responsible to tell our kids to put their helmet on. It is responsible to give them a safe path to bike. It is responsible to, you know, let our kids get outside and have some fresh air and all of that. But can we ultimately control that no accident will ever happen? No, we can't.
0: Yeah.
1: And so we can do all that we are responsible to do. And then once we've done that, we have to rest and trust in the Lord. That doesn't mean disengage. Stay engaged. Just don't be controlling.
0: Yeah. You know, this idea of helper and fixer. I think Jean and I represent this. She is a helper. I'm a fixer. And we can get into trouble with that. And you have a similar story that we helped a friend with a car loan. Mm-hmm. And it didn't go well.
1: Right.
0: But what was your story, your experience with that?
1: Yeah, so, you know, I'm a very tender-hearted person, and compassion taken too far, I've learned in therapy, is codependency. I need you to be okay so I can feel okay, so how can I make you okay? Because I want to feel okay, okay?
0: I think I followed that.
1: Yeah. And so, you know, sometimes my compassion will run ahead, and, you know, if I have something... Example, if I have the money to go help another person, I sometimes feel compelled to do it. And I know this about myself, so I have to watch it. Because what can often happen is if we try to step in and rescue that person, if I want to give them money as a gift, and it's not irresponsible for me to do that, then give it as a gift. But I would really caution you about giving money to someone who has already proven themselves irresponsible with money. Because when you do that, what's going to eventually happen if you expect them to pay you back, it's going to go bad really quickly. If they've already proven themselves not responsible with money, they're not going to suddenly, because now you give them more money, it's not going to suddenly make them responsible with money. And that's kind of the trap I got in. And the situation started off, it felt so good in the moment. Like I'm helping this person, you know, co-sign this loan. It's going to be great. It felt awesome. I felt like a hero. But then when it came time to expecting them to be responsible again, when they'd already proven over and over and over to not be responsible, my expectations for them to suddenly manage this well, of course, they weren't met. I became part of their problem, that I was always chasing them down for money, which really was not the case.
0: Yeah.
1: Now, again, am I saying never loan money to people? That's not what I'm saying. I'm saying don't enable somebody who's already proven that they're going to be irresponsible. Don't go into it thinking you're going to be the savior. They have a savior, but it's not you.
0: Yeah. Mm-hmm. But it is so hard to pull back for their best interests.
1: Yes.
0: Because you want to feel good about yourself,
1: yes.
0: Right?
1: And the thing is, can you do, like, here's what I encourage people. Okay, you want to help and you want to take the risk? Totally your choice. The control police, they're not going to come swarming in on you and give you a big hand slap. Nope, you know. But do you have to take it to an extreme of solving the big problem? Or could you come in and solve part of the problem out of your compassion, out of your love for them? You know, do you have to give them all the money? Or could you come in and offer them a gift of relief that's a temporary, you know, solution, not to the big problem, but to something more immediate,
0: yeah,
1: today? And so I'm not saying draw hard lines here. I'm not saying to, you know, be suddenly like anti-people. I'm saying be wise about what it is really costing you. Be aware of the emotional wear and tear.
0: You talk about flipping the script, and I think this might be in day one here. We're going to come back next time if you're willing.
1: Absolutely.
0: And talk more about this topic. But you talk about flipping the script, replacing thoughts like, I can't believe this. Like, I can't believe that couple would not manage this auto loan the way they need to, right? Mm-hmm. And you can, again, you can generate a lot of emotion about what they're not doing to perform to your expectation, which is a form of control. But talk about flipping the script. Give us some of those examples of what we're saying in our head that tends to float in the control person's mind.
1: Absolutely. Yeah. So often, and I'm not going to put this on anyone else, I'll put it on me. Often what I would say is, I can't believe they're doing this. And that shocks my system, almost sending me into fight, flight, freeze mode, right? Or I'll go, I would never do this to someone. Again, shocking my system, putting me in this place of extreme anxiety and almost disbelief that this is happening. So instead, I've learned to go, okay, this is very consistent with other behaviors that they've demonstrated before. I really shouldn't be surprised. Or this is hard. I can acknowledge that it's hard, but I don't have to let this derail me and my emotions the rest of the day. I can accept this because, you know what? Again, very consistent with the behaviors they've been demonstrating for a long time. It's not that that second script fixes the problem, but what it really does is help me stay in touch with reality. This person has demonstrated this behavior before. They're continuing to demonstrate it. And remember, mental health is a commitment to reality at all costs. We want to stay in reality and so that we can really deal with the issue.
0: Lisa, this has been incredible. And we're just kind of getting there, you know, the scratching of the surface. I want to come back next time and continue the discussion if you're willing.
1: Sure thing.
0: And let me turn to the listener. We all face circumstances we can't control. And then what do we do with that? Especially when it involves the people we love and care about the most. Typically, we tend to control those people the most, not the friend or the stranger at a distance. And Focus on the Family is here with great input from wonderful guests like Lisa and all the content from her and other people. Just think of us as your resource center in that regard. We will help you with that and hopefully give you biblical wisdom, practical guidance, and hope in Christ fundamentally. If you're struggling and need some guidance, get a hold of us. We have caring Christian counselors. You can start there. They'll call you back and spend time with you. We have a referral network. If you need more time with a counselor, we'll find somebody in your area that you can go and talk with. We also have those trusted resources, articles, programs, videos, counseling support, and much, much more. The idea is don't create an excuse that you can't find help. Help is here for you. Just call us. And if you can make a monthly pledge of any amount, we'll send you Lisa's book as our way of saying thank you for being part of the ministry and helping other people. We had one woman who wrote in, Connie. She said, 10 years ago, I learned I was carrying a stillborn child. I turned to Focus on the Family, and you helped me through one of the most difficult times of my life. Now, a friend I'll be mentoring was diagnosed with cancer. I knew exactly where to turn for resources and support. God has used this ministry in my life again and again, and I'm so grateful you've always been there when I needed you. There's the evidence. Wow. And that's such a powerful story. So get in touch with us. Help us to help others like Connie to find their source in Christ. And if you can't make a monthly pledge, we'll send you a copy of Lisa's book for a one-time gift as well. And man, I hope you'll do it today.
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3: Have you ever had one of those days, the kind that feels foggy, heavy, or dark? Whether it's discouragement, doubt, or disappointment, Jesus understands. In John 8, verse 12, Jesus says, "I am the light of the world. 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So today, flip the switch of faith and walk forward with Jesus. 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
5: 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Tom Oskell, Jeffrey Johnson, and Pastor Kurt Daniel will examine errors facing the church today in the light of Scripture, how they can be recognized and actively avoided. 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
6: Talking about discipline and your teen today on Parenting Today's Teens. I'm Wayne Shepherd with Mark Gregston, the founder, executive director of Heartlight Ministries, a residential counseling program for teens. Discipline in teens. buckle up for this one, I think, Mark.
7: I know. You know, most people may know that I live with 60 high school kids, and I've lived with over 3,000 kids throughout the years, and they live at our residential counseling center called Heartlight. And so discipline is very much a part of what we do. There's a scripture, Proverbs 19:18, that I always laugh at a little bit. It says, "Discipline your son while there's yet hope, and don't participate in his death." You know, the encouragement is teach your son how to live, teach him how to, so they don't make mistakes. I mean, whether they're out in a field, whether they're operating tractors, whether they're driving a car, whatever it is, be involved in their life. But let me give you another definition for the basis of this program, because as you move from a teaching model that includes punishment to a training model that involves discipline, discipline would be this. It's helping a child get to where they want to go and keeping them from where they don't want to end up. And hear what I'm saying. It's about them. During the teaching model, early on with a child, it's about us. They're doing what we want them to. Mm-hmm. Now we've got to train them. And so the hope is that you would become an ally to your teen during the adolescent years and not the enemy that is always doling out consequences.
6: I'm going to ask you to repeat that goal for discipline in just a moment after I remind everyone that a good companion to this discussion is Mark's book, Raising Teens in a Contrary Culture, and it's available at parentingtodaysteens.org. Mark, what you said is so good. Can I ask you to repeat it?
7: You bet.
6: I need to hear this again.
7: That's right. Discipline is helping a child get to where they want to go and keeping them from where they don't want to end up.
6: Even if they don't realize they want to go there just
7: yet. That's right. But I think one of the things that when a child turns 12 and 13 and I move from this teaching model to a training model, I've got to start asking a child the question, what do you want? And let me give you an example of that would be grades. Do you want to flunk out of school? No, I don't. Do you want to pass? Yes. Okay, then this is what it's going to do. The discipline is you have to study so much. And so studying now isn't something you're doing just because I'm asking you to do. It's now helping you reach the goal that you want more than anything else. Now, you know, sixth, seventh grade may not be the time to utilize that, but it truly is in eighth, ninth, 10th on up when a kid goes, okay, this is what I want. If they want to go to college, if they want to, you know, whatever they want to do, then help them get there, but line out those things that they're going to need to do to make sure that's a successful transition.
8: So there are several things. Teens really do want to go somewhere.
7: Well, absolutely. They want to be independent. I mean, it's almost, okay, then let's help you become independent. I'm going to teach you some things, and you're going to have to start doing these things and become independent. It's all about discipline. They want to have close, meaningful relationships. I'm convinced of it. I'm convinced that kids want structure. They don't want this, just do whatever you want. They want structure. Tell me that path that I need to walk on. Show me the path, and I'll walk on it. But mom, dad, you got to help me figure that path out. They want to make good decisions. I've never heard a kid yet, you know, I'd really like to make some bad decisions this week. I've never heard a child say that. And so they want those things. And then there's a lot of things that they don't want deep down. They don't want to be alone and lonely. They don't want to be without meaningful relationships. They don't want to be under somebody else's control, like jail, prison, that kind of thing. Mm-hmm. They don't want to be hating their parents when they're adults. They don't want to be confused and lost. They don't want to be purposeless.
8: But you're going to have to look under the surface to understand these things.
7: Well, you have to. I mean, and what you're doing is helping a child develop a plan and start to think about something beyond this next week, because the decisions that they're making this week will affect the following week and the next week. Now, when they go off to college or get a job, or, you know, then they realize they start living in semesters. What you do this semester will affect next semester. And when you get out of that age, when you're 23, 25, you go by year now. Now it's what I do this year will affect next year. Mm-hmm. And you start thinking a little bit different. But it's one of our goals as a parent to help a child to think beyond just this week, Monday through Friday. Let's think about next week. What are some things that we can do and do it different? So it means I have to be intentional. I have to go a little bit deeper, but I've got to shift my style of parenting to accommodate them in such a way. So I'm saying, let's do this for you. So what do you want? It's now not about me. Now it's about them.
8: Sometimes their actions don't add up to what down deep they want, though.
7: Well, and neither do mine.
8: Okay.
7: You know, I think that's true, is that I want good things. I want to save. I want to have a savings account. Well, to do that and to accumulate money somewhere, that means I've got to put so much back every week, every month, every paycheck. And I go, I want to do that,
8: but I'm not doing it.
7: Yeah, right. You know, okay. Kind of thing.
8: So we're guilty too.
7: And just where everybody knows, I am doing that.
8: Okay,
7: but,
8: good.
7: But
8: okay.
7: I go, there's a part of it that it's helping a child realize what you want. You've got to do some things to get there. Like a child that says, I want to go to college. Okay, then you've got to do some things to get there. Well, if it's going to cost this amount, you've got to work during the summer months. That's why I require it. I don't require it because I just think you need to work, which I do think they need to work. Mm-hmm. But I'm doing it because it's helping them get to where they want to go.
8: Well, let's talk more about that. How do you set up these boundaries to help teens get to that good place?
7: Good point. Well, the first thing is you review what needs to change. You know, and what behaviors will lead your teen to bad places if they're allowed to continue? And what are those things that they need to do to kind of get out of this mode? I mean, I tell parents this all the time. Is there anybody out there that wants a 25-year-old clown on your couch playing video games? And every parent that I've talked to has said, absolutely not, I don't want that.
8: No.
7: Then start doing things now to move them out of that. You can't just say, I want you to quit playing video games. You have to require that they start making money or doing something outside of the home to get them off that couch so they can learn, I want something different. You have to replace it. And what happens is we get these kids that are stuck at 13 to 14 and they're addicted to these games and they can't get away because parents aren't requiring anything from them. And a child says, well, why would I want to leave? I can just live in luxury, in the lap of luxury the rest of my life. Then stop letting them live in the lap of luxury. You know, I watch kids who are 25 and 26 and they're still living at home with mom and dad. And I don't have a problem with that if there's a reason for it. But if it's because they can't function in the real world, then we haven't done a good job as parents to help them get there. So this is why I need to help them figure out, what do you want to do? So we're going to review what needs to change. We're going to start setting rules that will help a teen make the changes.
8: Rules?
7: Yeah.
8: Rules?
7: Yeah, yeah. I know. But I mean, that's just saying we're going to operate this way. You know, if you want to get to a better place. I mean, and it's just saying that's what we're going to hold to. And you come to an agreement. So when you say, hey, you need to do this, and a child goes, you're always nagging me, it's saying you're the one who has asked me to help get you to a better place. You know, I need somebody to nag me to get out of bed to go work out. I've come to the conclusion, I hate working out. I hate working out. I'm never going to like it. I mean, I did pre-Olympic training. I swam in college. I did all that. I don't want to work out anymore. I need somebody to prod me to get me there. And so I've got a doctor that does it. I've got my wife that nags me. I've got other people that go, come on, come on, come on, come on, come on. I need that. I don't want it, but I need it.
8: Yeah.
7: And so it's the same way you're helping your child make those changes. Tell your family the rules and consequences beforehand and make sure that all of it's communicated. You know, when your teen crosses the boundaries and isn't following whatever discipline you've set up for them, then let the consequences fit. You know, if your child is driving a car, they want to go off to college, they want to get in the military, and they're drinking and driving, they're not going to get in the military. Mm-hmm. And so you make sure those consequences speak loud and clear to them that if you continue to do this, you will not get what you want. It's not about me anymore. This is about you. And so trust that in the long run, that discipline through rules and consequences will help get your teen to a good place.
8: Yeah, it's not going to happen overnight, is it?
7: It's not. I mean, and it's hard work, but don't give in to the old ways.
8: We'll talk more with Mark about discipline and your teen on today's program, Parenting Today's Teens. Mark's book is a great companion to this conversation, Raising Teens in a Contrary Culture. It's available at parentingtodaysteens.org. Well, next, Mark talks with Garrett, a teen who's living with Mark right now at Heartland.
7: Hey, parents in pain don't need cliches. 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
7: Hey, Garrett, thanks for being a part of the program. Tell me a little bit about yourself. I really met you in Illinois a long time ago at your house. You came in and that's where we met. And then you ended up a few months later coming to Heartlight. But tell me what was going on that got you here.
9: I was involved in a couple of things. I was getting into liquor parties and
7: yeah,
9: I was a drug addict and I realized I needed help. My parents told me about this place after I met you.
7: Yeah.
9: They made me a deal and said, you come here with no hesitation, we'll help you out.
7: Okay, had things been kind of spinning out of control?
9: Mm-hmm.
7: Off and on, back and forth, all over the place and stuff?
9: At home, I dropped out of school last October.
7: Yeah.
9: And I'd moved out, lived with my girlfriend for almost a year, and I moved out of there, and I was just hopping house to house.
7: And what was going on in your head while you were going through all that?
9: I don't know. I was really stubborn and I didn't really want to deal with anything. And
7: well,
9: yeah, I thought I was growing up and I was like, oh, I can go deal with anything myself. So I moved out.
7: Did it work?
9: No.
7: Did it get better? Or did it get worse?
9: It got worse.
7: And when did you realize that? When was there a point that you said, this isn't working?
9: That happened whenever my truck, it didn't work at all anymore. I had no gas money. I lost my job. I was sleeping on a couch from 2 a.m. to 4 p.m. in the afternoon, and I'd going out all night trying to find some way to go party or something.
7: Knowing that you just couldn't keep it up, it wasn't going to last.
9: Yeah.
7: Okay, so your mom and dad kind of intervene, and they start to say, okay, we got to do something different here. You come to Heartlight. So you get away from things. Now you're thrown back into living with a group of guys and going to counseling and small group stuff and all that. Did that start affecting you in some way?
9: Yeah. It helped me realize what it's like to be a normal kid and how you can have fun and enjoy life without taking anything, and you can just be sober and have a good time.
7: Did you start perceiving your parents a little bit different?
9: Yeah.
7: Why?
9: Well, whenever I was at home, we couldn't even hold a conversation. Wow. And I came here, we wish we could talk longer than 30 minutes, and I wish we could see each other more.
7: Yeah, and these, I've got to remind everybody, you know, the kids that live with us, for those that don't know, we have 60 high school kids that live here. They come from all over the country, and they get to speak to their parents once a week for 30 minutes. And at the beginning of their time here, that's really hard for some of them. And then it gets to a point where they really want more time to speak with their parents. And so your guys' relationship has changed a lot in the last few months.
9: Yeah.
7: Okay, so you're adopted.
9: Yeah.
7: Okay, do you think the adoption thing kind of entered into this in any way?
9: I kind of got over that a year or two ago. It really bothered me a while ago. My mom would never, it was an open adoption. So yeah. I could meet my mom. I could talk to her if she wanted to, and we were both okay with it. But it never really answered. And I only met her once until about a month ago.
7: Wow.
9: I got to see her. But it doesn't really bother me anymore.
7: Wow. Things kind of spun out of control. Mom and dad stand up and say, hey, we got to do something different. I mean, it wasn't easy on them either. I mean, they were tormented by what to do. I think they thought they were going to lose you if they forced you to come to Heartlight. And that was the last thing in their mind. They really wanted to engage and have a better relationship with you. To get better, sometimes it has to get more painful. You think?
9: Yeah, it does.
7: And so the first amount of time that you were here was, it probably wasn't the best of conversations on the phone, I would imagine.
9: Well, it wasn't really me yelling at him or anything. It was more of me asking to pull me, and I promise I'll come home and stay home. And,
7: yeah.
9: Yeah.
7: But you've had some pretty significant things happen in your life recently.
9: Yeah.
7: Like what?
9: I used to never be able to pull through with anything or stay on a track, and I'm able to actually get stuff done. I'm able to focus on whatever needs to be done.
7: Catching up in school?
9: Oh, yeah.
7: Is that kind of, so you're going to be able to graduate?
9: Mm-hmm.
7: I mean, is that kind of the goal now?
9: Yeah.
7: Kind of a neat thing? I mean, if you wouldn't have, I mean, you'd be stuck back on a couch sleeping from, you know, 2 a.m. to 4 p.m. or something or whatever it is. And so, but what do you see as the biggest change that's happened in your life?
9: Relationship with my parents.
7: Wow. And so if there's parents out there that are listening and they have a child that's just like you, how could you encourage them? What would you tell them to do different or to do more of or whatever? What would you tell them?
9: That's a hard question. Probably to just reach out to them and figure out like what's actually bothering them and see why they're actually leaving. And
7: that's a hard one to answer, because I think a lot of you guys don't know what it would be to be a parent and to be in that role. And I think, you know, and at the same time, I know there's a ton of people out there listening that are trying as hard as they can to listen, to do whatever they can, to engage in any way they can, to love their child any way they can, and it's just not working. Do you think it was just kind of like God's timing on things, that it just had to play itself out a little bit before you guys can get to a better place?
9: Yeah.
7: I'm kind of thankful that your parents didn't give up on you.
9: Yeah.
7: Did you ever think that they would have?
9: No. I knew that it was in the back of my head that something was going to happen eventually. I just got scared, and I'm like, oh, well, now I have to like make the most of it while I'm here. And
7: yeah.
9: Yeah, because there was one point where they're going to send me to a program at home.
7: Wow.
9: It's a shorter program, but there was no counseling. It was more structure.
7: Yeah. Has the counseling been good for you?
9: Yeah.
7: Yeah. In what way? What would you say, this is what I've got out of counseling?
9: Well, my counselor has helped me a lot with just my problems and helped me identify them. And then we've worked on them and helped me with my parents,
7: yeah,
9: my family.
7: Well, you know, I think the key thing, I do, and I say this a million times, I think the key thing for most people is the relationship that you have with mom and dad. You know, I think people go, well, no, it's a relationship with Christ. It's a relationship. You know what? I think the most important thing at this time when somebody's struggling is the relationship they have with mom and dad. And when that gets lined out, it seems like other things kind of fall into place. And I think you have your priorities right. And that doesn't mean that a relationship with Christ isn't important. So don't write me all those letters and tell me where I'm wrong in that. And it doesn't mean relationship with family members. I just think that there's something about a relationship with mom and dad that's so important and so affirming that it draws us to become the people that God wants us to be. And it seems like you're working those things out. So that's pretty cool. That's pretty cool.
9: Yeah.
7: I know everybody here is proud of you, and I know your parents are proud of you. And keep working hard. You're doing well, man.
9: Thank you.
7: All right. Well, thanks for being a part of the program.
9: No problem.
8: Mark, this has been so helpful to talk about discipline and your teen today. Let's spend a few more minutes talking about it, though. It can be done with compassion and love,
7: you
8: right?
7: Know,
8: it has to be done.
7: Yeah. It can be. I think how you do that is that you wait until things are calm. Don't, in the heat of the moment when somebody's doing something wrong, there's consequences, yeah, and everybody's emotionally charged, that's not the time to sit down and say, okay, we need to come up and figure out where your life's going to be in 10 years and how we're going to. Don't do it then. Let it be calm and maybe present yourself and say, I want things to be different. I want to give you more control. I want you to make more decisions. I want you to become more independent. I want you to be ready whenever you leave home. And we got to start working towards something. So let's come up with a plan. And here's just a few things that your mom and I think that we would like to see. But what do you want to see? What do you want to do? Do you want to do these things? And they may come back and say, you know, I don't want to play volleyball anymore. I don't want to do these things, but I want to take dancing and I want to learn how to play the piano and I want this and I want to go on a mission trip and I want to do, then say, okay, then what do we need to do to get to there? You know, and so it's sitting down and helping them in some way and make it where part of it's fun, where it's just not whatever you want to accomplish, but it's what they want to accomplish as well. So have a conversation when things are calm and then be open about what you see in your teen and what you don't want to see in your teen. I don't want you to end up being not happy. I don't want you to end up in a poor relationship with somebody. I don't want you to be consumed somewhere else. I don't want you to be unhappy in school. You know, I want you to pass. I want you to flourish. You let them know that you have dreams that you would like to see them adopt, but at the same time, let them do the choosing at some point. And it doesn't mean at age 12, I'm letting a child decide the rest of their life. But if they're 17 or 18, they need to be ones making the decision.
8: And that's part of parenting.
7: That's right. So you wean away from them a little bit every year until they get to a point where they can make, you know, good decisions. Invite their input, communicate that you want to make changes because you love your teen and you want this to be about them. And there's something about the appeal when you say, I want to help you. Instead of you just doing things for me, I want to help you get to a good place. You tell me what you need and I'll do it. And your child may come back and say, I need to change schools because it's not taking me anywhere. I'd like to change churches because I'm not learning anything there. I would like to do that. They may come up with stuff, and that's where you've got to sit back. Don't make a decision immediately and say, okay, What can we do to get my child to buy into this plan so that there's a purpose to discipline, helping your child get to where they want to go and keeping them from where they don't want to end up?
8: And as it comes up just every week on this program, you just got to show unconditional love.
7: Oh, all the time. All the time. Your child may want to do things and it may be hard to swallow a little bit when they say it. If your child says, I want to be a tattoo artist, I would look at them and go, that's not exactly what I had in mind, but
8: let's talk about that.
7: Let's talk about that. And it gives you an idea of where they are, because your kids are going to come up with things that you think would be a bad idea. Don't tell them it's a bad idea yet. Think it through, and they're just give the opportunity for them to share where they are.
8: I'll come back to you for a final thought, Mark, but let me add that our website is available 24/7, parentingtodaysteens.org. Look for Mark's book there, Raising Teens in a Contrary Culture. All right, I've saved time for your final comment, Mark.
7: Hey, moms and dads, believe it or not, your teen wants structure in their life. And just as man plans his steps and God directs his path, your teen wants a trail to follow where they can make decisions along the way. And it's parents that clear the path, put up fences that keep them from going over the edge, provide lighting in the darker areas of the trail, and motivates the teen along the course. Reminding a teen of the goal and the purpose for walking the path becomes encouraging, not nagging, opportunity to help your teen attain their goals. And giving insight on those actions that would take them off the path is as important, if given as reassurance and not ridicule. Help your teen get where they want to go, which begs the question, where do they want to end up?
8: Parenting Today's Teens is a production of and sponsored by Heartlight Ministries.
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11: With SRN News, I'm Mary Rose. The fight over non-citizen voting just moved at the High Court. Willie Nelson has the details.
12: The Supreme Court has cleared the Trump administration to use a federal citizenship check system on voter rolls ahead of November. The saved database was blocked by a lower court. The justices paused that order, a temporary win for President Trump's push to stop non-citizen voting. States can use a tool to verify citizenship. The larger case is still alive. Willie Nelson, The White House.
11: Ukrainian President Zelensky says President Trump approved Ukraine to build Patriot missiles with concrete agreements between Kyiv and Washington. Chris Caraggio reports.
13: Zelensky posted on X with the news days after he met with President Trump at the United Nations General Assembly in New York. He said Trump made a final decision that Ukraine could receive licenses to produce the missiles. Zelensky warned nations at the UN about Russian President Vladimir Putin calling him patient zero as he spreads the infection of war across the world. Elsewhere, Zelensky said Russia has started to focus more on targeting Ukraine's data centers recently. I'm Chris Caraggio.
11: Wall Street is ending the week with stocks higher. Stocks rallied as oil prices eased and Treasury yields pulled back. A surge in technology shares, including Microsoft and Meta Platforms, added lift to markets as all three major indexes posted weekly gains. At the closing bell, the Dow Jones Industrial Average gained 478 points to 51,828. And the president of Iran says he wants a deal with the U.S. before November's midterms. Iranian President Pezeshkian spoke to reporters at the U.N. Thursday and said he would like the U.S. to return to the memorandum of understanding that was signed in June. This is SRN News. Christians have been arrested in Algeria. Correspondent Michael Harrington reports.
14: The government sent a SWAT team to break up a prayer meeting being held at a humanitarian shelter in the suburbs of Oran this month. 12 believers were arrested at the House of Refuge shelter and charged with holding an unauthorized non-Muslim worship service. Algeria used to ignore its small Christian minority, but in recent years the government has begun an aggressive campaign of persecution, closing scores of churches. Michael Harrington reporting.
11: A lawsuit claims the city of Dearborn, Michigan, has favored Muslim religious celebrations while neglecting Christian and Jewish holidays. Journalist Margot Cleveland, writing for the Federalist, filed the suit alleging the city has become hostile towards Christians and Jews. Dearborn is the nation's first Muslim-majority city. City officials reject the claims. This is SRN News.
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18: I didn't expect to have the connection with those people the way that I did. And I think that's what still happens today on these trips that I go on. It's like every week that we have a mission trip, you're connecting with people that you've never connected with before. And you didn't know that a deep connection like that was possible over the period of a week.
17: Mission trips can have as big an impact on the goer as it does on the receiver. Hi, I'm Colin Lambert, and this is Missions Today, sharing stories of God at work all over the world. Nathan Walters is the president of Mission Discovery, an organization with a rich history of over 30 years leading impactful mission trips. And if Nathan has learned anything during his time there, he's learned that these trips, though designed to help people around the world, they truly do make a life-altering impact on the volunteers that sign up to go as well. In fact, he regularly sees people who go on these mission trips giving their lives to Christ along the way. I want to encourage you to stay with us today as we follow Nathan's journey to Mission Discovery and learn about the impact that this organization is having on the ground. Nathan, it's great to have you with us today. Take just a moment, tell us a little bit more about Mission Discovery.
18: Yeah, man. Well, Mission Discovery, it was actually started at a guy's kitchen table, Maury Buchanan, back in the day, 1991. He had this vision of creating an organization that would empower the church to meet the physical and spiritual needs of the world's poor. And of course, it was a calling that was greater than him. God often gives us things that are just very large and just bigger than us, and really causes us to depend on him to take those things and make them great. And so what happened was, he went to his pastor and he said, look, I've got this vision. God, I think God's calling me to do this. I don't know. And his pastor looked at him and said, would God call you to do a Maury size thing or a God size thing? And he didn't answer the question. He left. But we all know what the answer was. God always calls us to do things that are greater than we can imagine. And so he started this organization at his kitchen table with the idea of bringing 600 people on mission trips a year. Back in the 2007, we were bringing more than 3,000 people on mission trips a year. And it's just been an incredible blessing to me to be a part of this team. And so that's what we do. We bring groups, we bring individuals and families on trips all around the world. We've got ministry partners everywhere, and they all have needs, and we're able to come alongside them, their visions, and kind of create a workforce, a volunteer workforce that helps them accomplish what their goals are.
19: That's great. Let's talk a little bit about your story, and then we'll get back to Mission Discovery. Tell me a little bit about your faith journey and how you ended up with Mission Discovery.
18: Gosh, yeah. Well, I grew up in a town just outside of Richmond, Virginia. And where I grew up, you know, people don't leave the town. It's not low income, but it's definitely lower middle class for sure. I grew up, you know, at one point my father went bankrupt. It's just, I didn't come from a lot of money. And so the idea of traveling was never in front of me. It was never a thought that I had. And I'll back up just a little bit, because I think something that's important to my story is that when I was 9 years old, I had two sisters. They were 7 and 5 at the time. We lost our mother very tragically, very suddenly. And my father, it was a violent incident in the city. My father was also, you know, a victim of that crime. And so that's why he went bankrupt. That's, you know, he came out of that. He couldn't work, you know. And so that Christmas, I remember my grandparents, we lived right beside my mom's parents, my grandparents. And they sat us down and they said, you know, I don't know what Christmas is going to look like this year. The big guy in the red suit may not come around, you know, that kind of thing. They were just trying to give us a warning, you know, what the Christmas was going to be very different than it had been in the past. Just financially, they couldn't support it. And so, but when we woke up on Christmas morning, there was a giant box. The only way I can describe it is, like, we all know what a refrigerator is. So it's like a box of refrigerator would have come in, or so. It was giant, full of toys, like G.I. Joes and Barbies for my sisters. And I got two microscopes. I'm not even a science guy, you know what I mean? It's just amazing and abundant. And what had happened was, our neighbor across the street, little old lady named Lois, I think she was like 93 for 17 years. She was that kind of, like, just, but she went to her church, and it was a little Baptist church around the corner, and they gave what little they had to a bunch of kids that had just experienced a great tragedy in their life. And that little gift, I'm sure they don't know what it did in my life, but that little gift meant the world to me, because my sisters and I were experiencing the darkest moments of our lives. And that was just a little light in there. And I wasn't sure what God that church served, but I knew that was the God I wanted to serve. And so that's kind of the where I would pinpoint the very beginning of my deep relationship with God, was that we started going to church after that, getting in youth groups and things like that. And I remember being in a youth group class when the teacher asked, you know, what do you want to do when you grow up or whatever? And one kid named Eric said he wanted to be a missionary. And my first thought was, why would anybody want to leave Richmond, Virginia? You know, it's like, it was just so far out of my comprehension that people would want to leave, you know, that, or that it was even possible, you know, nobody had money around there. So anyway, that kind of just was how we grew up. And then when I was in college, the way that I paid for my first year of college was, they gave me tuition if I would travel around on this team and lead worship. And so this team was part of another group, and I was kind of outside of that group. I was just kind of like a hired gun. You know, they were paying for my tuition. But they had a mission trip that year, and somebody invited me to go on that mission trip. It was to Guatemala, and that was, to me, like, I cannot believe somebody's going to pay my way to go to another. I mean, it was just, you know, how rich is this person? Like the money that I knew that it cost was like, I can't believe somebody just is going to do this, you know, very foreign to me. And I didn't end up going on that trip. Some things happened, but I did go on a trip to Uganda that year. And that trip changed my life. Going over there for 2 weeks, my job, you know, wasn't to build anything. Our job was, we were leading worship for this conference that they were having. And so my job was to play the piano. And I ended up playing with the kids more than I played the piano. You know, it surprised me how open and how vulnerable these children were. And then looking at their parents, what was surprising to me was like, these are people just like I'm people. You know, this is a family just like I'm a family. They grew up in a different part of the world and they have nothing. You know, I thought I had nothing. They have nothing. And just my heart went out to them and we made connections. And I was just like, man, maybe this is what God's calling me to. You know, I came home and I was just changed. And I knew, I was like, this is it. You know, I'm supposed to do something with missions. And a couple years later, I ended up with Mission Discovery in Mexico, just, you know, random. My roommate knew a guy and decided to bring us on a mission trip. And we ended up in Mexico and those same feelings came up, you know. These are people just like, you know, my family and I, and we're building homes here and God is waking me up. That's really what happens on a mission trip, you know, is God wakes you up. You know, you're opening your eyes to different pieces of the world that you've never seen before. And it just kind of like, you know, came full circle to me because I was like that little church around the corner when I was 9 years old, you know, gave what little they had and they had no idea the impact they were making on my life, and not just like a physical, here's a toy impact, but like an eternal impact. And I really felt like Mission Discovery was doing that. And so I decided to partner with them.
19: That's beautiful. I want to go back real quick before we move on to your trip to Uganda. What do you think it was that touched you there? What do you think it was that kind of set you on that path? What did you discover or experience that made you feel like this is where I'm supposed to be?
18: You know, we go into these things in life. I think we have expectations set on everything. You know, you wake up, you have an expectation for how the day is going to go, and then you're surprised when it doesn't go that way. Well, I had expectations for the trip. You know, I expected to go there and play piano and just kind of be a part of the team that I was on. But my expectations were blown out of the water when I looked into the eyes of the children. I remember Victoria was one of the little girls that just latched onto me, you know, and it was just like something about a little kid that just the innocence or the purity that when they look at you and all they want to do is play with you, you know, it wakes you up. You know, it was something that I didn't expect. I didn't expect to have the connection with those people the way that I did. And I think that's what still happens today on these trips that I go on. It's like every week that we have a mission trip, you're connecting with people that you've never connected with before. And you didn't know that a deep connection like that was possible over the period of a week, you know.
19: You mentioned beginning a relationship with Mission Discovery. How did that happen? Were you aware of them from your schooling, or did that come as you were seeking out mission trips?
18: No, I didn't know where I was going to go. My roommate at the time, I'd moved back to Nashville, went to church with somebody that worked at Mission Discovery. I'd never heard of him before, you know, and that person that he went to church with invited him to go lead worship in Mexico. And he was like, well, you know, my roommate leads worship too. You know, that was me. And so he invited me to go. And like I said, on that trip, you know, I just kind of woke up and was like, man, this is exactly what I felt in Uganda. God's speaking to me here. And so when I got back, I called the office of Mission Discovery and I said, hey, you know, I think I'm supposed to be involved in a deeper way. Can I meet with somebody? And they came to the office is about 30 minutes from Nashville. They came down to Nashville. And at the time, I didn't have a vehicle. I had a Walmart bicycle that I bought for like $100. And so it's about, you know, 1,000 pounds heavier than what is normal for a bike. And it was in the middle of August. And so I show up to this meeting just drenched in sweat and just I just poured out my heart, and they're looking at me and they're just listening to me. And they get this conversation all the time, you know, I want to be more involved with your organization. It's just, you know, and so they're looking at me and they're hearing this and they said, you know, yeah, well, let's pray about it, you know, and the line. What I didn't realize at the time was that was 2009. And so the economy at the time was tanking. We did a lot of work on the border, and all those trips, you know, were had kind of gone out the window because of the cartel issues that were happening. And so Mission Discovery was in a tough spot financially at the time because all the projects that they were doing and the economy, everything at once, you know, it's kind of like the perfect storm. So they're saying, let's pray about it, was actually, yeah, let's pray about it. It wasn't just a brushing me off, but I got more involved over the years. Over 5 years, I learned how to lead trips and did more worship for them and got to go to Guatemala and Jamaica and a couple different places with them and just fell more and more in love with what they were doing, what God was doing through the organization as I partnered with them in those ways. And so I started full-time Mission Discovery April Fool's Day, 2014, 5 years after I went on my first trip with them.
19: How about that? Well, that's certainly a way to get involved and start the process. How did you end up becoming the leader of the organization?
18: That's a great question. I don't know to this day. It's like, you know, this organization was led by Maury Buchanan, who is a wonderful leader. He's the guy that started it at his kitchen table from 1991 until 2018. This was his baby and just an incredible leader. And then his number two, which was our CFO at the time, Jimmy, took the reins when Maury retired. And so, and what I didn't realize

0: want to overrun our partner. We don't, you know, a lot of times there could be visions. I talked about expectations that a group has or a team has or a family has, you know, that they transfer to our ministry partner. And that's not necessarily what our ministry partner had in mind. And so all of our trips, you know, we try to say, hey, here's the goal. Here's what we're going after. We manage all those expectations ahead of time so that when they get there, it's not like, hey, we've got all these ideas that we want to do. If they do, that's wonderful, but they've got to run it through us, and then we'll run it through our mission partners to see how it can be most effectively done, you know, rather than groups coming in and kind of just running over the people that live there and that do the ministry day in and day out. That's just the way that we found works for us, and we found that it's really healthy. So yeah, we don't just drop teams in and say, see you later. That's not us. Yeah.
1: That's good. How many countries are you engaged in? And maybe a couple of stories from a couple of places you've been that you would like to share related to the kind of work that you all do.
0: Around 10, maybe right now. We've, you know, and that number fluctuates over time. So I would say around 10, but yeah, stories from the field. I'll give you a couple. First one is Valerie. This is a girl that grew up in Guatemala. When we built a house for her, this was probably 10 years ago. We built a home for her and her family. And as they received their home, you know, she's standing in the doorway, and we always do a home dedication and things like that. Well, she ended up getting into school with our ministry partner. Our ministry partner runs a school there, and she goes to school, and now she is in high school. You know, what we would call high school. And last year we started a program called Chapin Serve. And it is a program that we're kind of like developing mission trips for Guatemalans. So, you know, basically we're funding their mission. They have to raise a little money for their food and their housing and things like that. But for the actual home build, we're paying for that. And so it's kind of a goal, just like Guatemalans serving Guatemalans, you know, they, you know, kind of dropping the expectation that it's always going to be the Americans coming to build the home. We want Guatemalans to be a part of that too, because we want them to experience the transformation that happens that we've found on a mission trip. Well, last year in October, Valerie actually returned the favor for someone else in her community. She was a little girl that received a home years and years ago, and she was part of a home build last year. So I don't know that she could have ever imagined, you know, that moment where she was able to give back the thing that she received when she was a child. But God knew it was coming, you know? And so it's just so cool to see that. So cool to see that full circle moment for her. I'll give you one more from the volunteer perspective that stood out to me a couple years ago. We had a girl come on a trip with her church, and the girl had her sister there and her dad there. This was an odd family dynamic. The dad and the mom had split up. The mom was actually practicing Wiccan. And so the girl that had come, one of the girls was just, you know, all about church. I mean, this other girl was not about church. She was not about the mission trip. She did not want to go on the mission trip. And in fact, her stated goal for the mission trip was to ruin it for the team. She wanted to be a disruption. I told you about Wednesday, people kind of light up and figure out that this trip is not about them. And it was about a Wednesday. And she realized that this trip meant something deeper than what she had thought. Her expectations had been blown out of the water. And so she talked to her youth pastor, and she ended up deciding to follow Christ right there on the field. And then the next night she said, hey, while I'm here, there's a pool. I want to get baptized. And so that Friday, her youth pastor baptized her, and her dad baptized her sister right there in that pool on the campsite. And that's one of many. I mean, we've had 8 baptisms this year. You know, numerous people decide to follow Christ. These are all volunteers that come on these trips that are having their lives radically changed by Christ as they're serving other people.
1: That's powerful. What a great picture to end with. In our moment we have left here, how can we best be praying for you and your team?
0: My goodness. Yeah. Well, there's a lot, you know, there's a lot happening, you know, with Mission Discovery. I would say the best way to pray for Mission Discovery as a whole is that God would continue to bring the volunteers, that He would continue to open doors for people to serve. There are a lot of people out there that want to serve, that click that button on the website that says, hey, I want to go on a mission trip, and then back out because, you know, disruptions and distractions. And, you know, I think there's a lot of things that happen, you know, financially or whatever, that the enemy just tries to disrupt that path for them. And my goal is that that path would not be disrupted, because I've had it disrupted for me. You know, I've had those thoughts when I've clicked on a button on a website and said, I want to go on a trip before Mission Discovery. And then the finances got in the way. You know, and the funny thing is, now I know I could have raised it, but I didn't have that faith. I didn't have that confidence. And so, you know, financially, Mission Discovery always has prayer needs, but also just that the volunteers would keep coming. You know, and for me personally, you know, my wife and I are expecting baby number two to come any day now. And so we're excited about that. And for the team as a whole, you know, we've got a lot of people that we're not different than any other workforce. Everybody has things going on in their lives. And so there are people struggling with illness, struggling with family members with illness, and just the whole gamut of things. And so these are real things that go on a team that's working together. We're all very involved in each other's lives. And so I'm constantly praying for our Mission Discovery family. And just, that would be a great prayer. Just pray for the Mission Discovery family and whatever needs are out there.
2: Many needs, many things that we can pray for the folks at Mission Discovery. I love their heart for those they serve, but I also love their heart for those that go on these trips. They know that God can and does use these trips to transform people's lives. If you'd like to learn more about Nathan and Mission Discovery and their many trips that are available to go on, just check out the links in today's program notes. Well, that's all the time we have for this week. Next week, we'll hear more stories of God at work around the globe. I'd like to thank the missions team at Great Hills Baptist Church in Austin, Texas, for making it possible to distribute this episode. For more information about our program, you can visit our website at missionstoday.com. 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Past programs are there as well. I encourage you to share those with folks you know. I'm Colin Lambert. We'll see you next week for Missions Today, a production of Lambert Creative Media.
3: Rather have a dead son or a live daughter? That hideous lie is the cudgel used by transgender ideologues to scare parents into affirming their child's sexual confusion. But is it true?
4: Here to unpack present-day issues from a biblical perspective is Janet Parshall.
3: The medical watchdog group Do No Harm published a study countering the claim that laws restricting sex-rejecting procedures, or gender-affirming care as it's often called, lead to increased suicide rates among young people with gender dysphoria. Do No Harm noted that although gender dysphoric youth experience markedly elevated rates of mental health distress, the evidence linking so-called gender-affirming medical care to reductions in suicidality has been remarkably tenuous. The watchdog group noted serious concerns with other studies, pointing out that they often rely on weak observational designs that can't isolate the causal effects of medical interventions or related policies, or they use Google search for the word suicide that might not be a reliable metric. Ian Kingsbury, senior director of Do No Harm Center for Accountability in Medicine, told the Daily Signal, "When we examined the widely cited claim that restricting pediatric sex-rejecting procedures will spike suicide rates, we found it rests on a mass of shoddy and dishonest research." The director used the term transgender industrial complex to describe the juggernaut surrounding this ideology and accused the complex of weaponizing these bogus studies to scare parents into letting their children undergo irreversible sterilizing procedures. One of the other studies highlighted in the Do No Harm report was the Trevor Project, which describes itself as the leading global organization providing 24/7 crisis intervention and suicide protection for homosexuals. A study from the project was published in Nature Human Behavior in 2024, finding that anti-transgender laws caused up to a 72% increase in suicide attempts among young people identifying as transgender or non-binary in the past year. But the Daily Signal pointed out that the 72% figure came from a tiny subsample in Idaho of roughly 60 adolescents per year, responding in the years following Idaho's 2020 bills. During the time period studied, the laws in question had not gone into effect. One was blocked by a federal court, and another had been blocked as a violation of an existing 2018 permanent injunction. And the Do No Harm study found that state adoptions of bans on gender-affirming practices for minors had no effect on 13 to 17-year-old minors. These alarmist claims of teen suicide are part of a bigger agenda. Most of the studies are built on flimsy evidence driven by ideologues who want a desired outcome. For a study to be credible, it must be grounded in evidence and not driven by ideology. That is the only way to do no harm to minors. Those are my thoughts. I'm Janet Parshall.
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5: This is Pat Benson from Lincoln. I can't remember how I happened to find WLUJ on my radio back in the 80s, except that it must have been a God thing. I'm glad that J. Vernon McGee is still aired, as I've listened to Through the Bible for over 60 years, and I remember listening to Focus on the Family for guidance when my children were still in school. I love all the ministries, but especially Dr. David Jeremiah, the various talk shows with excellent guest speakers, and of course, all the weekday stories like Adventures in Odyssey and Stories of Great Christians. WLUJ has kept me focused on Christ's love, forgiveness, and salvation with its excellent radio programs, which I listen to on a radio in my kitchen, bedroom, and in my car so I don't miss anything. 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
7: I have a legacy to pass on, and I have knowledge that not a lot of people have. 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
6: Woodworking and Theology. Welcome to First Person, where you're about to meet Edward Bouvier, also known as the Village Woodwright. I'm Wayne Shepherd, and we'll turn to this week's conversation in a moment. 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We first met our guest 7 years ago on First Person. Edward Bouvier from the Chicago area has a woodworking shop where he does a variety of things, including restoration and more. But he's also a teacher and loves to have students around him who are learning his craft. I ask Ed to begin by describing the work that he is doing.
7: It is very unique to the extent that folks even overseas have sort of noticed it. I'm started as a restoration of antique furniture and family heirloom furniture, but I always had a passion to teach the craft to today's youth. And that passion grew over the years. And in the last few years, I've started classes. And the uniqueness about mine is that when you think of wood shop, you think of table saws and things like that. In my shop, every single tool is hand-powered. Mm-hmm. So we are talking pre-1800s, so pre-industrial revolution.
6: Interesting. Now, you were a guest on this program some 7 years ago.
7: Yes.
6: And I'm going to put a link to that in our program notes for today's conversation so that people can go back and listen to that, because you gave a more extended version of your testimony in that interview, and I want people to hear that. But just summarize that for us, how you came to Christ in the first place. It was during your college years, wasn't it?
7: I rededicated my life during my college years. Yeah, around age 12 and 13 is when I committed myself to the Lord. About a year after that, I was baptized in my home church, a little rural town of 250 people. And came to Wheaton College and sort of had a crisis of faith because I really didn't have a firm biblical understanding. I didn't come from churches that taught from the Bible. And during a crisis in college, which happens to many, many people, I rededicated myself to the Lord and have never doubted salvation since then. And then it happened with another crisis later on, which I may have mentioned in my 2019 interview, with a health crisis and losing my job. And the Lord really spoke to me a lot about having a mission in life.
8: Yeah.
7: What am I doing for others? And I changed the direction of how I was applying my Christian faith to my daily life at that point.
8: Well, that's why I've invited you back today, 7 years later, because your calling is the same, but there's new aspects to it that we want to talk about. You've already hinted to it here a moment ago, but I want to talk to you about that calling and what you do and how it's changed over the years. But you started out in the trades and had lots of experience in various trades through the years. When did this woodworking or wood artistry, I might call it, because it goes beyond just woodworking. You know, those of us who are amateurs know what it means to use a table saw and all that sort of thing. But you like to use hand tools, don't you?
7: Yes. Now, I do have to confess, if you visit me, I have two shops. One of them is filled with machinery, and those are electric-powered apprentices to help get the rough stuff done fast.
8: Okay, all right.
7: But when it comes to teaching and the fine work of my own, it's hand tools, traditional hand tools. I would say during my medical crisis in my 30s is when I realized working by myself with machines in empty rooms was fulfilling, but I didn't feel like it was affecting people the way I wanted. And I discovered through medical care that I was receiving that people are really a blast to be around. And following that, I began to volunteer with youth ministry and people with disabilities, and people just became more and more a blast to be around. And so I decided my childhood interest in woodworking, I now wanted to make a career and share it with young people.
8: Excellent.
7: And that's how that
8: and
7: transition
8: you're doing
7: started.
8: That today now, and it's really going well. I want to talk more about that, but I want to get back to this this hand tool thing. Where do you come up with these tools? I mean, many of them are antique tools, right? You know, the things that others have put aside. I have grandpa's old hand saws and planers and all that sort of thing. But where do you get all this stuff, and how do you build some of it?
7: I actually do build a number of my own tools from trees in my neighborhood. I mill the stock down by hand and shape them. And
8: you have permission to take those trees, by the
7: way.
8: I
7: do. People, actually, after this last big storm we had, yeah. I've had more offers of trees than you can shake a stick at. Pardon the pun. Yeah, there's always offers for wood because my students do have to start with a fresh log from a tree. I do not hand them lumber.
8: Interesting.
7: They will hand split the log.
8: Okay.
7: And that's part of the satisfaction, but a huge part of the education of the woodworking is we use our hands alone and get an amazing amount of tactile feedback from the medium, which is our wood.
8: Mm-hmm.
7: And we get to learn to understand that medium we're working with through hand work and hand tools. Mm-hmm. Similar to an artist having to know intimately the characteristics of acrylics or oils or charcoal, we have to know our wood.
8: Yeah.
7: And by working it by hand, you really get an intimate sense and understanding of the wood, and you work it better.
8: That's what I've learned from just observing your work, is that it really is similar to an artist who paints, in that you're just using a different medium, aren't you?
7: Yes. Yeah, essentially, wood is our medium, and we are taking a concept in our head and making it become physical, three-dimensional, usable, and beautiful object with our hands. Mm-hmm. And one of the reasons I'm really emphasizing that in this digital day and age is so much of what we do is done interactively on a screen.
8: Right, yeah.
7: And if the power goes out, we have nothing to show for it on demand.
8: Yeah.
7: We might be able to get a backup copy and show it later, but it's not physically something you can put in your living room and set your feet up on top of and be comfortable.
8: That's interesting. All right. So if I'm a student coming to you, first of all, do you select these students? How do you find them? Who are they? And what do they begin to learn with you?
7: When I started my restoration business, I didn't advertise. And I told somebody I was fixing furniture. And they told a friend. And they told two friends. If you remember these old ads from I don't know how many years ago on television. And they told two friends. And pretty soon I was inundated with furniture jobs. I talked to a couple of homeschoolers about what I was thinking of doing with students. And actually two institutions in the local area private schools heard about it, and they came to me proactively and asked if I would teach a short class for them. And from there, a lot of homeschool moms really became my marketing medium. They got very excited about the mission I was on, but not just that, the philosophical reasons why I do it and the value of what I was doing and how I went about doing it methodologically. And once the homeschool community finds out something exciting is out there, it's like the furniture projects. You get inundated with a huge amount of requests.
8: So when I come to you as a student, you literally begin with, this is a log. It's like Vince Lombardi talking about, gentlemen, this is a football. You say, students, this is a log, right?
7: That is a perfect analogy, yes. I ask them, where does wood come from? And they say, trees. I said, let's go look at some. And so we'll spend the first class talking about the tree, the log. And then I show them both cross sections and longitudinal cuts. And we name all of the parts inside that tree, botanically speaking, their correct names. Mm-hmm. We have to learn the terminology before we can use the wood. And we also talk about safety in that first class. And my safety lessons are fairly simple, straightforward. And like everything else, I ask the students leading questions for them to answer so they can find out from all of their classroom knowledge. They have most of the answers they need. They just don't know how to think it through on their own. So one of the keys I do is I answer their questions with a question that will lead them to discover they know the answer.
8: And the projects you give them, I mean, these go way beyond what we had in junior high and high school woodworking classes where we were making footstools and coat racks and that sort of thing. What are your students building?
7: Well, we actually do build footstools.
8: Do you?
7: But
8: but I bet they're a little nicer than one I built a long time ago.
7: No one gets a pattern. There are no measurements allowed.
8: Really?
7: We don't use rulers. I'm actually dyslexic. And so I teach classical proportions.
8: How does that work?
7: We can use dividers and the golden mean and classical methods and theories of design. So when we build a stool, I teach them the joinery. We practice with our hand tools. And then we go split a log to get the pieces we need. And then they decide the size they want, and they build the proportions correct based on the size of the top of their stool. And I think that's one of those unique things about my class is at the end of each project, every student's project looks a little different, mm-hmm. but it's all the same project. Mm-hmm. And it's because they're designing from their head, but following the rules of the class, and yet each one is unique.
8: And how long do these students typically spend with you?
7: I teach 90-minute class sessions. That seems to be the magic number. We feel like we get enough done. People still aren't ready to leave, but we aren't getting bored yet. Mm-hmm. And then most classes meet once a week for a 13 to 16 week semester. Okay. Some schools or co-ops want to meet twice a week. And so I've written my curriculum for, I've got more than 64 sessions, class sessions written in my curriculum. So depending on how a given school or co-op wants to set their schedule, I just simply work through it in chronological fashion.
8: We're meeting Ed Bouvier on First Person today, telling of his work and his ministry. We'll continue the conversation in a moment.
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8: My guest is Edward Bouvier, who is an artist in wood and restoration. I know you do this as a spiritual calling, Ed. Talk about that for a moment. You really feel called to create, don't you? Create beauty, actually.
7: I do. I feel called to create I feel called to teach. Just was reflecting yesterday on to whom much is given, much will be required. Not may be required, much will be required. And I take that very seriously. I have a legacy to pass on, and I have knowledge that not a lot of people have. But more than that, I think everything we do at a woodworking workbench has a theological parallel.
8: Talk about that for a moment.
7: So one of the words from my faith that informs my furniture restoration is the word redemption. I always am pulling things out of dumpsters and bringing them back to a new life of usefulness. That is obviously reflected in my restoration work. Mm-hmm. As I bring a piece of furniture in that sometimes someone will bring me great grandma's old rocking chair, and it's literally in a flat pack box. And they say, oh, and there's a couple pieces missing, I think. And I will give them back a fully assembled chair with a woven seat, just like grandma knew it when it was new.
8: Okay, how does that reflect God at work in our world?
7: I use the word redemption in my classroom, and I make the theological parallels to God redeeming the broken, the fallen, the discarded to a new life of usefulness, if we're willing.
8: Mm-hmm.
7: And so students will be working on a piece of wood, and they think they're going to take this wood down to a specific size to use for a specific purpose in their design. And the wood tells them something different through cracking or splintering or some other unforeseen circumstance. And the student looks downcast at their project, and I say, well, let's look at this and see if we can redeem this for a different design and perhaps something more beautiful. Mm. The students look at that and they think about that for a minute and they say, yes, we can. We can do that. On the occasion that a student says, can I actually reuse this piece? Can I redeem this in my piece of furniture? And I'd say, I think that one might be beyond redemption for your furniture, but it's still useful. Can we change its purpose?
8: Oh.
7: And in each class, we have a campfire, and we roast s'mores, and we have a little party.
8: Yeah, I guess where the wood comes
7: and
8: from.
7: The wood for that campfire is the things that we couldn't redeem for beauty in our furniture, but we can redeem it through the heat of a fire for a fun party in class together.
8: Well, we live in generally the same area, and there's a farm called Klein Creek, which is an 1800-something operating farm that you have a part in making demonstrations from time to time. Talk about that.
7: I am actually no longer associated with Klein Creek Farm.
8: Oh, you're not? Okay.
7: I had volunteered there for 10 years and probably was still doing so when we last interviewed. The really cool thing about legacy, as I talked about passing on a legacy, one of my apprentices who loves blacksmithing and started with me in my shop independent of classes when he was in the sixth grade is now a high school graduate, and he's the newest blacksmith at Klein Creek Farm.
8: Oh.
7: And the man over there in charge of the trades said, I'm just looking for more woodworkers if you can help me. Well, I'd say your newest blacksmith is a qualified woodworker mm-hmm. from my shop, so mm-hmm. he now serves a dual purpose.
8: And you may be raising some new ones to make demonstrations
7: and
8: in the future.
7: I'm now raising new ones for future use at Klein Creek Farm. And my apprentice who's working there now is bringing me work where Klein Creek Farm needs, say, 5-foot-long saws sharpened.
8: Oh, wow.
7: So two-man saws.
8: Yeah.
7: Or two-person saws.
8: So you've developed an expertise in these antique tools.
7: Yes. A lot of the antique tools. We mentioned the tools earlier. I make some of the tools. Most of the tools that were used as far back as the 1400s are still manufactured today.
8: Hmm.
7: Some by larger industry, some by cottage industries. But they're all available brand new. They're very expensive. I use about half or more antique tools, which people readily donate or I pick up for discounts mm-hmm. Just about any place I can find them. So I do get tools that need work. All the saws need to be sharpened. My students are using tools. I constantly am sharpening blades for everything. So I do teach one of my apprentices at any given time to also help me sharpen.
8: I'm going to make a hard turn to music here because I understand that when you entered college, you intended to pursue organ recital work, right?
7: Yes.
8: And that led to an interest in the pipe organ, which you have maintained all these years. So talk about the pipe organ, if you would, which is another art that frankly, it's kind of dying out, isn't it?
7: In many circles, it has died out. In a lot of churches, the use of the pipe organ has died out. The way I got started was my grandmother, when I was a little boy, and we're talking early elementary, she would always sit me down next to the radio and turn on Hands in Harmony, John Ennis and Bill Fasick. And I just loved it. So I started piano lessons. And the organ fascinated me because it was the big sound in church. You know, the organist mm-hmm. could make the biggest sound of anybody. And I guess little boys like that. And little boys who play piano really like that. So I did pursue that. We switched churches when I was in high school. And the new organist at the church we began attending had just finished his master's in performance at the Helsinki Conservatory in Finland and was looking for American students. And so he took me on, and that got me into the Wheaton College Conservatory as a pipe organ performance major. Thankfully, after trying that and being severely frustrated by being surrounded by infinitely more talented people than myself, the dean at the time, Harold Best, a very godly man and one of incredible wisdom, said to me one day, "What do you like most about music? Is it performance?" "No, I do not like performance at all." He said, "What do you like about music?" I said, "Assisting worship in church." He said, "Well, why don't you just do that with your music and forget the performance thing? Even go find another major and use the music for what God has gifted you to enjoy it for, and that was worship, and forget the whole performance thing." And I took his words of advice, and I've loved my music ever since. And I went many, many years without practicing, but always avidly listening to the organ. And the church I attend does have a very nice instrument.
8: Am I wrong in saying that you have some part in maintaining some pipe organs in some way?
7: And when I was a teen, actually, I was interim organist at more than one church where the church had no budget and the organ was only partially functional. And being the inquisitive young man with few, you know, scruples, maybe, I don't know, I took the instrument apart and fixed it.
8: Oh, my goodness.
7: And in one case, played a Sunday, and everyone said, "The instrument sounded so good this week. What changed?" I said, "Well, I fixed it." And they handed me a check for repairing the organ. And that's a really good way to boost a teenager's sense of confidence.
8: Right, right.
7: So I do try and boost teenagers' sense of confidence by encouraging them to do things like that, but not taking apart people's church organs. But I have recently been able to start practicing again and in a nearby church. And so wonderful. I'm getting back into that myself.
8: Well, Ed, one of the lessons I've learned from you is that following God's call is not a straight line sometimes.
7: Never.
8: It takes a few detours along the way, and it takes some discovery, and it takes a sensitive heart. And you seem to have arrived, though. You seem to be in that sweet spot of what God wants you to do with life.
7: I feel like I have really gotten a grasp of the gifts that God has given me to use. Sometimes mission work doesn't pay, and I'm on a mission. With the sudden increase and, frankly, unexpected increase in interest of my classes, I will actually be able to produce more of a gainful income. Hmm. And we actually, by being on the verge of want, but never in need. I want to emphasize, God never left us in need. We found provision through him at the last minute many times, but we were never in need and never went without paying a bill. And I think that was part of this journey of knowing I'm on the right mission is God did provide while we were pursuing what we felt God had called us to do to serve other people.
8: Our guest on this edition of First Person has been Edward Bouvier, a.k.a. The Village Woodwright, describing both the work he does as well as the calling he's following in response to God's leading. You'll find a link to Ed at firstpersoninterview.com. 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To post a comment or suggestion, please use our Facebook page, which is facebook.com/firstpersoninterview. 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

0: Hi, I'm Todd Nettleton, and this is the Voice of the Martyrs Radio. Pastor Lakshya from Western India was arrested and jailed. The day he was released, he was arrested again on false charges. This caused a ripple effect of persecution in surrounding villages. Local authorities used contact information on Lakshya's phone to intimidate other pastors. Now, some non-believing family members are fearful and prohibit believers from attending church. Pastor Lakshya and his family are still under pressure from officials because of state anti-conversion laws. Pray for Pastor Lakshya and the believers he serves. May their faith remain strong, and may his children's needs be met, even under persecution.
1: I will not let my brothers and sisters suffer in silence, nor will I let them serve alone. To join me in prayer for persecuted Christians, go to VOM Radio.
2: With SRN News, I'm Mary Rose. President Trump is posting on social media today. Correspondent Richard Boyd has the details.
3: President Trump posted an image early Saturday morning on his Truth Social platform of the Strait of Hormuz, labeled Trump Strait, in the first public indication of his thinking after Iran proposed the New Deal and suggested it might help the president ahead of the midterm elections. The White House on Friday said only that U.S. officials were having positive and constructive conversations with mediators on the Iran war. Earlier in the week, Iran held hours of indirect talks with the U.S. Richard Boyd reporting.
2: The 2026 midterm campaign heating up in North Carolina is drawing national attention. Monday, Vice President J.D. Vance was in Greensboro to campaign for Republican Senate nominee Michael Whatley, who faces former Democrat Governor Roy Cooper in the race for the Senate seat that will be vacated by outgoing Senator Tom Tillis. This race could impact the Republican slim Senate majority. And Vice President J.D. Vance says when Democrats were in charge, the American people suffered.
4: But for four years under Joe Biden and congressional Democrats, America was run by a party that prioritized the needs of everybody else, everybody but you. They prioritized massive corporations. They prioritized the far left NGOs. They prioritized illegal immigrants. And of course, as I've learned over the past few months, they prioritized a whole lot of fraudsters. And we know exactly what happened as a result.
2: Vice President J.D. Vance says during the Biden administration, the American economy was in crisis. And a final vote is expected in the Senate Monday on a bill dealing with college sports. This is SRN News. Young adults explain why they go to church. Correspondent Michael Harrington reports.
5: As a group, they are attending more frequently these days, and a new study by the Barna Group reveals that the most common reason for doing so is to pray. Young adults also say they go to church because they want to engage in worship, learn more about the Bible, and, quote, experience joy in Jesus. Young men are more likely than young women to say they're attending more frequently, as are young black people and Hispanics. Michael Harrington reporting.
2: Christians in Chad are facing growing persecution. Although they make up about 40% of the population, the Muslim majority controls the government. Open Doors, U.S.'s Boko Haram and Islamic State West Africa province continue attacking Christian villages, burning churches and abducting believers around the Lake Chad Basin. Muslim converts to Christianity also face threats. This is SRN News.
6: I am for the little girl who lost her mom to cancer.
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0: strength isn't a matter of how much you can lift. 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Bravery is more than the absence of fear. 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It's a place where who you know is more important than what you feel. 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God's strength exists under pressure and it offers empathy to others. His strength brings bravery and confidence to the choices you make, the way you respond, and the belief that no matter what happens, God is good. All the time. Get strength. You want it. You need it. Others need to know more about it. You can make sure that other people know all about the God who makes weak people strong. 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
0: 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That number is 888-343-6940. Once again, that's 888-343-6940. Today's program was engineered by Bob Beebe, edited by Jeremy Strong, who also composed and performs our theme music. Our executive producer is Lisa Small. Our associate producer is Sarah Fern. Our host and teacher is Chris Katulka. And I'm Steve Conover, executive director at the Friends of Israel. The Friends of Israel Today is a production of the Friends of Israel Gospel Ministry, passion for God's word, compassion for God's chosen people.
2: They were approaching the end of a long journey, and Ezra had faithfully led them every step to Jerusalem. 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Sharing today's reading, I'm Donna Leland. Earlier in chapter 8, Ezra refused to ask the king for protection on the journey, even though the returnees were bringing with them an enormous amount of silver and gold, valued in today's market at more than $600 million. Ezra was wise to proclaim a fast and ask for the Lord's protection on their trip home. Today in the Word, we read in Ezra 8:31, "The hand of our God was on us, and He protected us from enemies and bandits along the way." As we've seen many times already since meeting Ezra in chapter 7, he is quick to credit the Lord for his success. He never took credit for himself, but rather consistently acknowledged God's grace and kindness toward him. Ezra and the returnees rested for 3 days. Then they weighed out the silver and gold and the sacred articles. The men proved faithful. Everything was accounted for by number and weight, and the entire weight was recorded at that time. The exiles then worshiped the Lord. They sacrificed 12 bulls for all Israel, again reminding us that the people returning from exile represent all Israel, not just the 10 tribes of Judah. Now in Jerusalem, Ezra and his group of Levites and temple servants give assistance to the people and to the house of God. We hope you're enjoying our study. And if you'd like to invite a friend to join you in this adventure of exploring God's Word, point them to our website, todayintheword.org. That's todayintheword.org. Thanks.
3: I'm Miriam Neff with New Beginnings. We humanoids all need feeding and new strength after giving out. I find that by reading about amazing Christians. One is Helen Rosevere. England was her geographical home, but not the home of her heart. Congo was her love. After studying medicine and personally devouring scripture, she arrived with goals and desires beyond achieving, given the harsh circumstances of this mysterious land. Its river, the Congo River, is named Nesri, the river that swallows all rivers. Wholehearted serving can be like the Nesri River, all-consuming, that threatens God's promise to us of an abundant life. We must learn, as Helen did, that we can only go where we're sent, give what we've got, and leave the rest in God's hands.
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6: 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This is his testimony.
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0: Professor in News. I'm Mary Rose. Folks on the Big Island of Hawaii are preparing for a deluge of rain from Hurricane Nolo. Correspondent Lisa Dwyer reports.
1: Residents of Hawaii's Big Island are bracing for another potentially catastrophic storm as Hurricane Nolo is expected to bring flash flooding and extreme surf while passing south of the islands over the weekend. The island is already saturated from previous storms. Nolo is forecast to intensify into a Category 3 hurricane or stronger on Saturday. Forecasters are warning the island could now see 10 to 15 inches of rain and 50-mile wind gusts. I'm Lisa Dwyer.
0: The 2026 midterm campaign heating up in North Carolina is drawing national attention. Vice President J.D. Vance says Democrats have allowed the institutions that once protected American citizens to fall into disarray.
2: Americans who were finishing school suddenly found themselves competing with 25 million illegal aliens for precious jobs and homes that ought by right have gone to the American people. And as Democrats were running the country into the ground, something else was happening inside their very own party. The old establishment, the few reasonable Democrats in Congress, were giving way to a new generation of far-left activists.
0: On Monday, Vice President J.D. Vance was in Greensboro to campaign for Republican Senate nominee Michael Whatley, who faces former Democrat Governor Roy Cooper in the race for the Senate seat that will be vacated by outgoing Senator Tom Tillis. This race could impact the Republicans' slim Senate majority. Vice President Vance reminded voters gathered at the event what is at stake in the upcoming midterm elections. This is SRN News. What churches are growing?
3: According to a new poll by Lifeway Research, 63% of Pentecostal pastors report that their congregations are getting bigger. Next comes Baptist and non-denominational churches at 57%, followed by Holiness churches at 55%, and Presbyterian Reformed at 53%. Old mainline denominations, including the Methodists and the Lutherans, are much more likely to be shrinking than growing, while others have plateaued. Michael Harrington reporting.
0: President Trump is making new appointments focused on international religious freedom. He named Andrew Brunson, Robert Barron, and Joe Grogan to the U.S. Commission on International Religious Freedom. The White House says the moves underscore America's commitment to promoting religious freedom abroad. The president has also nominated Jane Lynch to serve as the next U.S. ambassador at large. This is SRN News.
4: Friend, let's be honest. When you're hurting, it's hard to think about anyone else. But 1 Peter 4:1 says, since Christ suffered and underwent pain, you must have the same attitude he did. When your body suffers, sin loses its power. On the cross, Jesus showed us how. In his agony, he prayed for his executioners, gave hope to a dying thief, and made sure his mother was cared for. Even in pain, he noticed others and loved them. With God's grace, you can too. When you lift your eyes to see the needs around you, something shifts. Sin's pull loosens, and you become more like Jesus. Your pain isn't wasted. God sees it. He's using it to bring healing to you and to those you touch.
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Forrest Frank. He is okay with God's plan. No worries with him. Donna Leland here on your Saturday. Here's Hillsong Worship.

0: ahead, finish that mochaccino latte, smack your lips, and get out there and take a run at this day. 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
1: The farmer knew how to farm. 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This had all the makings of a great harvest. But one night, a rival walked through the field scattering thistle seeds. As time went by, the farmer could see what had happened and knew the weeds would influence the crop in a negative way. Instead of pulling the weeds, the farmer let both grow. Why? 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He would separate them at harvest. His plan made sense. This Jesus story makes sure readers know that Jesus is aware that bad things happen to good people. 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Plan can be trusted. His future is perfect. His love is unconditional. Trust him when nothing else makes sense. WLUJ.
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their faith, but you were with them in the fire, and they walked out the next day. 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
1: There is something that we all do, and we do it so often and so unconsciously that we think it's normal. 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
0: I'm Dave Druhy, and on this weekend edition of Living on the Edge, Chip Ingram continues our series, Caring Enough to Connect, Building Bridges to Those We Love. 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But it's one that quietly poisons almost every relationship we have. 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
1: Someone asked me recently if I would just kind of step back and say, you've been a Christian a little over 3 decades now. Just in terms of simplified principles, if you were just going to sit down with someone over a cup of coffee and say, what are the biggest life lessons you've learned about doing relationships God's way? Doing relationships in a way so that how you relate to one another around the Word of God and the Spirit of God would actually allow both of you to become more like Christ. And so I sat down and put my feet up and got a cup of coffee and prayed and said, Lord, you know, what is it? And so, you know, a number of different ones. Like I started with, it all begins with God. That was my first principle. I realize is that everyone in the world wants to tell you how to do relationships. And I realize God has laid out in His Word, this is how you do relationships. And then I begin to think of other things. You know, you can't impart what you don't possess. You know, I can't give to another person in a relationship what I'm not getting from God. I've learned over the years that everyone behaves in a way that makes sense to them. That has transformed my life. It helps you step back so you don't get, you know, engaged in something where you respond emotionally. And then another principle for me is everyone is desperately insecure. You know, once you realize everyone's desperately insecure, we just show it in different ways. Well, principle number 6 for me is that comparison always leads to carnality. Comparison always leads to carnality. And what I've tried to do with these little principles, I just thought, God, help me be real simple. A principle, a passage, and then some practice. What's the principle? Comparison always leads to carnality. Who's the fastest? Who's the smartest? Who's the prettiest? Who's the sexiest? Who's the best looking? Whose kids are the brightest? Did you go to this school or that school? Who has the nicest clothes? What kind of car do you drive? Where do you live? What is your zip code? And you unconsciously begin to ask, where do I fit? And you gravitate like I gravitate in your humus to either feel superior or inferior. Or judging, you know what, I'll tell you what, look at all those rich people and what a waste of money to have that much jewelry and the poor could have been fed and you know what, I think an Audi would be okay, but a BMW, that's totally out. Or you know what, why didn't that guy get a bath? That's his whole problem. You know something? That hair stinks and there's lice in it and you know, that's the problem of this world. The 60s is over. Why didn't that guy get a life? And what I can tell you is, you don't know anything about either of them. You don't know anything about either of them, and neither do I. But it's habitual. And all I want to tell you is, every time you compare yourself with other people, whether it's your insides or your outsides or your possessions or your position, it always leads to carnality. And by carnality, I mean sin. The passage I'd like to give you is 2 Corinthians verse 10, verse 12. And I'd like you to go ahead and open your Bible and look at that. And the Apostle Paul is in a situation where he's being compared. He's being compared with these so-called super apostles. And the Corinthian church is saying, you know something, you know, you act like a real big shot when we get these letters, but, you know, we are not really that impressed with you. And Paul really hates to do it, but defends his apostleship and talks about some amazing experiences and different things he's had. But in verse 12, he gets to the core of the issue about relationships. It says, "For we are not bold to class or compare ourselves with some of those who commend themselves. But when they measure themselves by themselves and compare themselves with themselves, they're without understanding." And is that graphic? We are not bold to compare ourselves with some of those. Paul says, I'm not comparing myself with other people. Why? When they measure themselves and compare themselves with themselves, they're without understanding. In your notes, if you want to, you might jot down 1 Corinthians 15:10, where the Apostle Paul does just the opposite. And I remember the first time I read this, and I mean, I never opened the Bible until I was 18, so I'm like probably 18 and a half now. I'm a Christian about 6 months. I'm reading through the New Testament for the first time. And when I first read this verse, I thought, this guy's like really arrogant. I can't believe he said this. I am what I am by the grace of God. And his grace did not prove vain toward me, but I labored more than all of them, speaking of the other apostles, yet not I, but the grace of God in me. And you know, when you really study that, he's not arrogant at all. He has an accurate assessment of himself. I am what I am by the grace of God. The brains I have, grace of God. The looks I have, the grace of God. Position I have, the grace of God. The money I have, the grace of God. The talent I have, the grace of God. The parent I have, the grace of God. I am what I am. God made me. And God placed me in this family at this time with these gifts, with these strengths, with these liabilities, with these experiences, both wonderful and difficult, by his grace. And then it's interesting, what's he do? And his grace didn't prove vain toward me. I didn't compare myself with other people. I saw who God made me and where I am and what I've been through. And then I labored. I labored, I worked, I took what God gave me and who he made me. And this is a time where he does have a little comparison. He goes, more than all of them, yet not I. Even my labor, even my energy, even my passions, even my desires, not I, but the grace of God. And so all I'm saying is in relationships, and this is a habit that is so hard to break, is if you can begin to say to yourself, I'm going to break the habit of comparing myself with other people. I am telling you, it'll liberate you. The principle, comparison always leads to carnality. The passage, 2 Corinthians 10:12, the practice. Let me give you three things that I think will really help you break the habit. Number one, habitually choose to view others the way God does. And jot down 1 Samuel 16:7. Habitually choose. It's a choice. You won't naturally do this. Habitually choose to view others the way God does. 1 Samuel 16:7. God's looking for a king. He says to the prophet, go over to Jesse's house. He's got a lot of boys. One of those boys is a king, and I'll show you. All the boys line up. The prophet looks at them all, and he goes, you know, hey, you know, we got a problem here. And, you know, one of them especially is strong and mature and good-looking and big. And, you know, the father's kind of going, it's him, right? Prophet says, no. I mean, do you have any other sons? And basically all we, you know, there's you know, the little guy, you know. I mean, he's young. And so David comes. And do you remember what the prophet says? For God sees not as man sees. For man looks on the outward appearance, but the Lord weighs the heart. And I don't know about you, but God has been so gracious to reprove me so painfully that I am habitually in the practice of choosing to look at people the way God does. I'll never forget my greatest reproof. I was preaching in California, and there was a guy who came, sat on the front row, had long Rastafarian locks, had what appeared to be a dress on or a robe with a multicolored coat and a funky little hat. And he sat, you know, I always sat kind of on the front row, and I was like 6 or 8 rows away. And the aroma of his life on the streets was reaching me 6 or 8 rows away. And I later learned his name was Dan, and he became affectionately called Dan the Hippie Man. And so I get done preaching, and I notice he's really paying attention. I think that's good. You know, he's probably coming off drugs, and, you know, the meth or the heroin or the cocaine has got him wired up or something. And I get done, and when I get done, we had these steps, and I would go down these little steps. And he just came up to me like this. He goes, Pastor, it's so good to be here. I could just feel the presence of Jesus. And then he goes like this, and I mean, this guy gave me a bear hug. And you're not one of those polite Christian little hugs where, you know, we all know it's got to be quick and, you know, man to man, you know. And I mean, he's hugging me like I just gave out silver dollars and he got 9 of them, you know. And he gets to, and then he looks at me like this. He goes, oh, I'm so glad God brought me here. And I'm thinking, and then I talk to him. Man, this guy's in the Bible every day. He had a radical conversion. I later learned that, you know, that he came for a few weeks and he said, well, I'm back onto God's calling. And he went on the road and he was purposefully a homeless person sharing Christ. And then he actually made it his way about halfway across the United States and got involved in a cult. And I got this long letter about all these weird people. And, you know, I don't know much about the Bible. I was only a Christian about 6 months. So I write him a letter and he said, this is where you can contact me. And I gave him information about the cult. And I said, I love your heart. You need to get some training. He came back, walked all the way back and hitchhiked back to California, went to Bible school, later married another girl and their ministry. Boy, their wedding was wild. And I mean, he ended up, he was quite a flute player, ended up on our worship team. And I'm telling you, if I have ever met someone who was Jesus to people that other people won't give the time of day, it was Dan, the hippie man. We even were a part of getting him in Bible school, and he got training.
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1: And you know something? Isn't it easy to look on the outside? Oh, look at that hairdo. Look at her nails. You know, those nails, that'd be $65. I wonder if they're fake or not. Look at those shoes. You know, look at that bag. You know what? I wonder if that's one of those bags where the imprint really is, the Louis, whatever it is, or is it just a knockoff? You know, look at that, look at that, look at that, look at that, look at that. You know, people's luggage coming off of racks. We make observations, how they sit, how they talk, where their accent. He kind of talks like this. He sort of has a slur. He must be from this part of the country. He looks like that. He or she must not be very smart. Comparison always leads to carnality. Habitually choose to refuse to view others in any other way than God does. And you will be pleasantly surprised. Second practice is habitually choose to evaluate yourself the way God does, or to look at yourself. If you'll open to Psalm 139, you know, some of us, as the Apostle Paul says, think too highly of ourselves. My experience is most of us think too lowly of ourselves. You need to habitually go into practice, go into training, that when you look in the mirror, rather than looking at yourself the way you do, begin to look at who you are the way God does. Here's how God looks at you. Psalm 139, verse 13. David is sharing his heart, inspired by the Holy Spirit. He says, "For you formed my inward parts, and you wove me together in my mother's womb. I will give thanks to you, for I am fearfully and wonderfully made. Wonderful are your works, and my soul knows it very well. My frame, literally my skeleton, my structure, was not hidden from you when I was made in secret and skillfully wrought in the depths of the earth. Your eyes have seen my unformed substance." Literally the idea, your eyes saw my embryo. "And in your book, they were written all the days ordained for me, when as yet there wasn't one of them." Here's a God who knows you. You have DNA like no one else. He created you exactly the way he wanted to create you, with the color of eyes, with the personality, dropped you in the family that he would know. It doesn't matter whether you had a good dad, a bad mom, if an absent God loved you so much that he knew he needed your mom and your biological dad's DNA to make the unique you. And when he looks at the unique you, you are fearfully and wonderfully made. You are valuable. You are unique. You are precious. You matter. Not if you were taller, not if you were smarter, not if you were more outgoing, not if you were better in this or better in that. You, I mean, what he's describing, you, they hadn't learned to talk yet. This is God's view of you before you did anything. Goes on to say, "How precious also are your thoughts, God, toward me. How vast is the sum of them. If I should count them, they would outnumber the sand. When I awake, I'm still with you." God views you as something that matters, that is precious. He thinks of you all the time. He loves you and cares for you just the way He made you. Now, do you have a stewardship with your body to make it the best that it can be and be healthy? Sure. Do you have a stewardship with your mind? Of course. Do you have a stewardship with your gifts and your talents? Yeah. But I'll tell you what, most of us have bought into a culture where we find someone a little bit better than us and we envy them because we compare ourselves with them. And then we find someone a little bit lower than us and we compare. And we are either self-righteous, if we do it spiritually, or we feel superior or arrogant. Because what really happened is we don't view ourselves rightly. You gotta look yourself in the mirror and say, God, thank you. You're all wise. You could have made me 6'2". You could have made me 5'7". You know, you could have given me blue eyes or brown eyes. You could have. And all the answers to God says, wait a second. I've not made any mistakes ever. Not even a small one. Comparison always leads to carnality. To break it, habitually choose to view others the way God does. Secondly, habitually choose to view yourself as God does. And third,

0: eyes or brown eyes. You could have. And all the answers to God says, wait a second. I've not made any mistakes ever. Not even a small one. Comparison always leads to carnality. To break it, habitually choose to view others the way God does. Secondly, habitually choose to view yourself as God does. And third, habitually choose to measure your performance and success by answering the following questions. This is real quick, but I literally do this all the time. You know I'm kind of nuts over this little 3x5 cards and all that stuff. I actually ask myself these questions about my performance. Okay, my performance as a father, my performance as a husband, my performance as a pastor, my performance as a friend. I mean, we all perform. We do things, right? And the question is, well, are you successful or not? And so how do you measure your success? Three questions. Question number one I ask is, did I give my very best effort? Did I give my very best effort? And I always have a verse with these, sorry. Colossians 3:23. Whatever you do, do heartily as unto the Lord and not unto men, for it is God who is going to reward you. Did I give my best effort? Is this my best shot in this difficult situation? Did I give my best effort? Not how did I do compared to someone else who does the same thing? I mean, I don't want to compare myself to Chuck Swindoll and Andy Stanley and all these other, I'm not them. I don't want to compare myself to other people that are these amazing fathers from, you know, I'm not them. The question I need to ask is, did I give my best effort? Second, who am I seeking to impress? Who am I seeking to impress? Am I seeking to impress my wife, my kids, what people think of my kids? Am I seeking to impress other people? It's an audience of one. The only way you break the grip of comparison is to know success is I gave my best effort, number one. Number two, I did it unto you. I love the little song by Sarah Groves. It's called This Journey Is My Own. If you've never heard it, it's on her Conversation album. It's an awesome song. And she has this little song where she says, you know, this journey is my own. There's a day I'm going to stand before the Lord. And she says, this journey is my own. It's not what anyone else thinks. And then she has this great line. Why should I waste my life or lose my life trying to please people, basically, that I'll never be able to please instead of God? Third question is this. Am I fulfilling my God-ordained potential? And you can jot down Matthew chapter 25, 14 through about 30. Matthew 25. See, sometimes we get real excited and we think, wow, I did great, because you compare it to this person or this person or this person. And I will tell you what you'll do naturally because you want to be successful. We all find someone worse than us. If you're a 10-talent person and you score a 7, you don't get an A. But if you score a 7 and most of the world is a 4, the whole world can think you're a winner. You are doing great. You are awesome. What a mother, what a father, what a worker, what a friend. But if God, the issue is not how are you doing relative to any other person. The issue is how are you doing relative to who God made you? And are you extracting the potential? Because when I get before God, he's not going to ask me, well, you know, these other speakers and other pastors, man, they were better than you. He's only got one question. I deposited a certain amount of gift and talent in you, Chip. How much of it did you extract? How much of it, like the Apostle Paul, I am what I am by the grace of God, and you went for broke, and you disciplined yourself, and you were diligent, and you did it unto me, and I gave you this much, and you really used this much. You didn't coast on gift. You didn't compare yourself with other people. You became all I designed you to be. Because at the end of the day, that will be the measuring stick. Comparison always leads to carnality. The key verse, 2 Corinthians 10:12. The habits are three and they're simple. Habitually choose to view others the way God does. Habitually choose to view yourself the way God does. And measure success not by how you do with others, but compared to who God made you to be, and are you fulfilling your potential? That little principle has been transformational in relating to people and the kind of relationships that I think helps us be like Jesus.
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1: I am so excited about what we learned today. I mean, just pause with me, will you? Can you imagine what would happen in the world? I mean, in relationships everywhere, if all of us just would believe and receive these few lines of truth. The issue is not how I'm doing relative to other people. The issue is how I'm doing relative to who God made me. Am I extracting the potential that He's put in me? Am I fulfilling the purpose and the plan for me? Because here's the deal. I'm not like anybody else. You're not like anybody else. God has a special plan for you. When you compare, you either come away with thinking you're better or thinking you're worse, and both are wrong. The fact is, you're different. You're unique. Can you imagine what would happen if little by little you could say in your heart, over and over, Lord, you love me, you made me, you gifted me, and you brought me to this place and this time for a very specific purpose. I want to be who you made me to be, and I want to fulfill the plan that you have for me. God, would you help me see that? Would you give me the courage to step out and do it? I mean, can you imagine the impact that would have, not just in your life, but in the lives of believers, if we could just pause? And you don't need to sing like that person. You don't need to preach like that person. You don't need to lead like that person. You don't need to have mercy and compassion and counsel like that person. You know what you need to do? You just need to be you and take the gifts that God's given you and the passions and even the hurts that you've experienced that make you you. And you need to not compare that person with anyone else, but just say, Lord, what's that look like to bring grace to my family? What's that look like to encourage my friends? How does me, just who you made me, what's that look like showing up at work? Here's what I want you to know. Comparison always leads to carnality. Break the habit.
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2: The homeowner paid people to keep his house in shape. He was leaving on a trip and didn't know how long he'd be gone. The staff kept the kitchen clean, the gardens in shape, and the dust away for a week, two, a month, maybe more. We're just not sure. At some point, they must have thought there was no real point in making sure the homeowner's property was taken care of. After all, he wasn't there. There was a lot of disappointment when the homeowner returned to find the employees demanding their wages after refusing to follow instructions. This Jesus story may sound familiar. Sometimes Jesus told similar stories to make a point. He's given you a purpose. He's given you work to do. He said He'd be back. Maybe you think it's been long enough. Maybe you're just tired of trying. Maybe you'd rather be forgiven than faithful. But Jesus said He was coming back, and He wants to greet faithful followers. the WLUJ family of stations.
3: Welcome to Breakpoint, a daily look at an ever-changing culture through the lens of unchanging truth. For the Colson Center, I'm John Stone Street. A few weeks ago, the New York Post reported that Gustavo Gordillo, a prominent official in the Democratic Socialists of America, lived in a $1.5 million home owned by his parents, who in turn lived in a 5,000-square-foot home in Boca Raton that's listed for $3.1 million. Even accounting for New York City's high housing prices, it's a pretty lush arrangement for someone speaking up for the oppressed of the country. And then recently, Ohio chocolate heiress Grace Ryan, who has campaigned for radical DSA politicians, posted about the need for socialism from her boat while she was summering at the lake. And the new self-described socialist mayor of Seattle recently came under scrutiny when people discovered that at age 43, her professor parents pay for her child's childcare at $2,200 a month. Now, history's full of stories of children of wealthy elites who adopt radical socio-political causes, coming out as enemies of the system that gave them their lives to begin with. Today, they can be dubbed Lululemons and Neiman Marxists. They're modern incarnations of the champagne socialist who have the financial luxury of never having to live out the consequences of their own bad ideas. Karl Marx, Vladimir Lenin, and Mao Zedong also did not grow up poor, but were comfortably middle class before embracing murderous ideologies. Last week, Ayaan Hirsi Ali reminded the world that Muhammad Atta, one of the leaders of the 9/11 attacks, was not born into an impoverished situation, but studied architecture and urban planning before deciding to be radical. And Osama bin Laden was also the son of a billionaire. As it turns out, there seems to be a strong correlation, at least a lot of stories in human history, between adopting extremist ideologies and growing up in privilege. In more recent days, the new supporters of Islamism and neo-communism tend to be college students from relatively well-to-do families. Such is the danger of undisciplined prosperity. George Orwell once quipped that some ideas are so absurd that only an intellectual could believe them. And some ideas are so unrealistic that only those who are insulated by comfort could entertain them while never facing the consequences of the worldviews and the ideologies that get reality and the human condition so wrong. This, in addition to an incredible intellectual curiosity, is what makes Ayaan Hirsi Ali's voice so credible. Not only did she experience life in both a family and in nations under the control of Islamic radicalism, but she also walked through the personal desert of trying to find meaning without God. When she reminds us of the true nature of Islamic radicalism and the struggle of secular elites to take seriously true religious belief, we should listen to her. And of course, teaching history is absolutely essential. A generation that doesn't know that socialism failed everywhere it's been tried, or that communist governments murdered millions in the 20th century, or even that Osama bin Laden was actually the bad guy of 9/11, this is a generation that will be easily deceived by simplistic and even silly ideas about people and how best to help them. And that would be a double tragedy, since, as Ayaan Hirsi Ali put it in her article, we will need the next generation on this essential project of cultural restoration. As she put it, and I quote, "Civilizational resilience is not a vague confidence that democracies always muddle through. It is the hard capacity of a people to see its vulnerabilities clearly, repair them in time, and deny its enemies the use of its virtues as weapons." And by the way, I'm pleased to announce that Ayaan Hirsi Ali will be joining us for the 2027 Colson Center National Conference, June 3rd through the 6th in Charlotte, North Carolina. Please save the date. Registration will open soon. For the Colson Center, I'm John Stone Street with Breakpoint.
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6: Many people believe that they believe, according to the scripture, in God, in Jesus, enough to have their sins forgiven or to go to heaven. And they genuinely believe that, but what they're doing is they're making a mistake, and here's the mistake. The mistake is this: just because you assent, that is that you concur with something that, yes, I do believe that's true, and yes, I consent to the fact that, yes, God said that, and the Bible is true, that does not mean that you have New Testament faith.
7: Christians often tell unbelievers that all they need to do to be saved is to believe in Jesus. But sometimes they are less clear about what believe actually means. Today's edition of In Touch, the teaching ministry of Dr. Charles Stanley, helps clear up the confusion with a biblical definition for belief in part two of our series, Learning to Walk by Faith.
6: What does it mean to believe in Jesus Christ? All through the Bible, you and I find these verses that talk about believing in Him, but what does that mean? It's very evident in the Scripture that in order for a person to have their sins forgiven, in order to be saved, as we would say, in order to go to heaven, a person must place their faith in, must believe, must place their trust in Jesus Christ. But what does it mean to believe in Jesus? Well, that's what I want to talk about in this message, because there are so many people who think they believe in Jesus Christ, but who do not really and truly understand what that means. So I want you to turn, if you will, to John chapter 3, and that verse of Scripture in John that's the most familiar of all, John 3:16. You say, well, I know that one by heart. Well, I'm sure that most of you probably do, but I want you to turn there, if you will, for a moment. I want us to read this verse. Jesus was talking to a very knowledgeable man, Nicodemus, about his relationship with God. And he said to him, except a man be born again, you cannot see the kingdom of God. And so in the course of that discussion, Jesus comes down to say in verse 15, that whosoever believes may in him have eternal life. And then he says in verse 16, for God so loved the world that he gave his only begotten Son, that whoever believes in him should not perish but have eternal life or everlasting life. But what does it mean to believe in Jesus Christ? Well, I think there are a lot of people out there who are very deceived, who really and truly believe that somewhere along the way they have believed in Jesus Christ and therefore they are safe, they are comfortable, they're saved. So what I'd like to do is to think for just a moment with you about what these people are thinking and how they think when they say, yes, I do believe. Well, I think there's some people who genuinely would say to you, yes, I believe the Bible, I believe in God, I believe in Jesus Christ, and therefore they think that they're saved. What they're saying is, I believe the facts, that is, this is the Bible, this is God's Word, I believe the Bible does teach about God and the Bible does teach about Jesus, I believe all those things. They're talking about believing facts. Now, I'm simply saying this, many people believe that they believe, according to the Scripture, in God, in Jesus, enough to have their sins forgiven or to go to heaven. And they genuinely believe that, but what they're doing is they're making a mistake, and here's the mistake. The mistake is this, just because you assent, that is that you concur with something that, yes, I do believe that's true, and yes, I consent to the fact that, yes, God said that, and the Bible is true, that does not mean that you have New Testament faith. There's a difference in believing according to the Scripture and having intellectually being willing to affirm or concur with someone, yes, I do believe those facts are true. And so oftentimes what they're believing is they're believing facts. They're believing truth. And they may say, yes, I do believe that Jesus Christ, Son of God, fact. I do believe that the Bible was inspired by God, fact. I do believe that God is a good God and He sent His only begotten Son, fact. But now believing in the Lord Jesus Christ for the salvation of their soul is an entirely different thing. And so I say to you, my friend, and I said in a loving sort of way, you can believe all that and be just as sincere as you can possibly be and be lost and separated from God. You mean to tell me that if I believe that Jesus Christ was, that He was a good man and that He was a preacher and a teacher and a prophet and came from God, you mean to tell me that I'm not saved? No, if that's all you've got, no, you're not. Because you see, believing in the fact of something is not New Testament belief. And I think there are a lot of people who are very deceived. You say, but listen, you mean to tell me that if I sincerely believe that I'm still lost? My friend, being sincere is fine, but being sincerely wrong will not get you to heaven. There is a difference in intellectually affirming the truthfulness of a fact or intellectually affirming the truth of what you say and placing your trust, your faith in Jesus Christ as your Savior. All the difference in the world. Now the question comes, that is, what's the cause of this kind of deception that people live in? Well, I think some people genuinely do not understand. They misunderstand the Scripture when it says believe. They just put that on the level of daily belief. Yes, I believe that piano is sitting there. Yes, I believe I'll be able to get up and go to work tomorrow morning. Yes, I believe my car will start when I put a key in the ignition. And so they just put all that kind of belief in the same category. My friend, that's not what we're talking about. And so they genuinely misunderstand. A second reason is this. I believe that people purposely, deliberately limit what their faith encompasses. And so here's what they decide. Here's what I believe. I believe there's a God. I believe He's a good God. I believe one of these days when I die, I'm going to heaven just as like anybody else because I think I'm just as good as anybody else is, and therefore I believe in God. And so what do? They don't want to get into the scriptures. They don't want to get into this thing about Jesus Christ and being born again. They deliberately limit the quality and the degree and, listen, they limit the stretch of their faith. They're only going to limit it to what? To their lifestyle. If I am expected to believe something that interrupts my lifestyle, if I'm expected to believe something that limits the way I want to live, then my faith is limited to believing in God and in Jesus, the kind of person I think He was and the kind of person I think God is, and therefore they misunderstand. It is a deliberate misunderstanding. And my friend, listen, you'll never get to heaven if that's your idea of belief in Jesus Christ. Then there are those people, of course, who've been misled. They go to church, and I think this is so very important. This is why I'm spending this time today in this message because, for example, oftentimes children go to Sunday school, to Bible school, to vacation Bible school. Oftentimes in revivals and things get all hopped up and heaped up and the precious on just as I am without one plea, but that thy blood was shed for me and somebody's calling him to come on to Jesus, believe in Jesus. And oftentimes the invitation is so nebulous, the invitation is so far removed from a scriptural invitation that people walk down the aisle, they're not sure what they're supposed to believe, just believe in Jesus. Well, you know, if I was sitting out there and somebody said, if you'll just believe in Jesus and come on down here and tell us you believe in Jesus, you'll go to heaven, you die. Man, I'd run down here if I was lost. If that's all it took, because you see, most of the time, the idea is you believe in Him as a fact. That is, believe in the fact that He was and He is and so forth. That will not do it. Oftentimes, people being misled. Now, I'm not saying that somebody would deliberately mislead Him. I'm simply saying this. We have to be very careful. When a child, for example, says, I want to be saved, that we help that child understand what is meant by being saved and what it means to believe in Jesus Christ. Because any child is going to grow up with parents who love the Lord and bring their children to church. Say, well, do you believe in Jesus? Sure, I believe in Jesus. My mother believes in Jesus. My father believes in Jesus. My pastor believes in Jesus. I believe in Jesus. What does it mean to believe in Him according to the Scripture? So oftentimes a person is misled. And so they don't really and truly understand what they believe. Now, so we have to ask ourselves the question, then what does it mean to place your trust in Jesus Christ for the forgiveness of your sin and have the Holy Spirit come to live inside of you and live in your life? What does it mean to know in your heart that you are right related to Him in such a way that when you die, you can die singing Amazing Grace, how sweet the sound that saved the wretch like me. I once was lost, but now I'm found, was blind, but now I see with absolute, total, perfect assurance. I want you to jot three things down. I want to give you three words. This is not the ultimate definition I want to give you, but it's a very important part. What does it mean to believe in Jesus? Well, first of all, if I'm going to believe in something, I've got to have some knowledge. First word is knowledge. If I'm going to believe in something, believe in what? What is this? Why is this? Where did it come from? What's the origin of it? What am I to believe? First of all, if I'm going to place my faith in Jesus Christ as my personal Savior, I've got to believe something. What is it that I am to believe? So first of all, there's got to be knowledge. There are some very basic things that are absolutely essential for me to believe if I am going to be saved, if I'm going to trust Christ as my Savior, if I'm going to heaven when I die. Number one is this. I must believe that Jesus Christ is deity, that He's God. If you do not believe that, here's what happens. Now watch this. If Jesus Christ is not God, He is not sitting upon the throne with the Heavenly Father. You know what He was? He was no more than a man who is here on the same level with all the rest of us men who have our naturalness and who have our sinfulness and who walk at times in the flesh. That is, if He is not deity, then what could He do for me? But if He were just a man. So I must believe that Jesus Christ is God. Second thing I must believe is this, that I am a sinner and my sinfulness has separated me from God, and my only hope of salvation must come through God. That is, I must believe and recognize that I am a sinner. I must believe that Jesus Christ is deity, that He's God. I must believe that my sinfulness has separated me from God. The Bible says, our sins have separated us from God. I must believe that. The third thing I must believe is this. I must believe that Jesus Christ died on the cross for my sin, and that when He died, He paid for my sin in His death. Now you say, but how much of this was I supposed to know when I say, I'm coming to that. Just hold that. First of all, I must believe without a shadow of a doubt, Jesus Christ is God. Secondly, I must believe that my sinfulness has separated me from Him and that I need to be saved by something He's going to do for me I can't do for myself. Number three, I must believe that Jesus Christ went to the cross and died for my sin. The fourth thing I must believe is that Jesus Christ not only died for my sin, but He was resurrected from the grave. Because you see, if Jesus only died, He can't do anything for me today. Listen, He died for my sins. And He's resurrected, and His resurrection validates every single thing He claimed to be and everything He did. Therefore, when we talk about what we believe, we must first of all have knowledge. So what is the first word? The first word is what? Knowledge. I must believe something, that He is deity, my sins have separated me from Him, He died on the cross for me, and that He rose from the grave. Listen, He can't be the Lord of my life if He's a dead man. Thou shalt confess with thy mouth Jesus is Lord. And how did He become Lord? He died on the cross for my sins, resurrected, seated at the Father's right hand to do what? To be Lord and Master of our life. So the first thing that's necessary for true New Testament belief is knowledge. Second word is conviction. The second word is conviction. I want you to notice something here now. That means to simply be truly, listen, fully convinced of something. To be convicted of something is to be fully convinced of its truthfulness. So therefore, when we talk about believing in the Lord Jesus Christ, what I believe, I am fully convinced and persuaded that what the Bible says about Him is true. I am fully convinced and persuaded that He is who He says He is. I am convinced and fully persuaded that He will do what He says, convicted. Therefore, first of all, there must be knowledge. What's the second word? Conviction. So give me the first two words. First word is what? Knowledge. Second word is what? Conviction. Well, you say, okay, now, I do have the knowledge and I'm convicted, so therefore I must be saved. No, you're not. Having a knowledge about salvation, having knowledge about Jesus and knowledge about what the Bible says about the judgment, being convicted of it, does that make you saved? No, it does not. What's the third word? Third word is trust. Third word is trust. Now, here's what's happening. Now, watch this. Now we have moved from factual knowledge to an inner conviction, a full persuasion that something needs to change. Something needs to happen in my life. Here's where trust comes in. When I trust, here's what I do. I move from the facts and conviction. I move, listen, from being an interested observer that will affirm that all these things are true. I move from being an interested observer to becoming involved in a personal relationship with Jesus Christ. And so what have I done? I've moved from just knowing the facts, knowing that I ought to do something, knowing that God is trying to do something in my life. Now I have moved into a personal relationship. I have moved into a personal involvement with the person, Jesus Christ. You see, it's always believe in Him, believe in His name, not just believe the gospel only, but believe in the person of the gospel. You see, in all these verses, verse after verse after verse, what do we find? We find Him talking about placing our trust in Him. For God so loved the world that He gave His only begotten Son, that whosoever believes in Him, not just believes in what He said, believes in Him as a person. And so therefore, it's not enough for me just to believe in what He said is being true, but I must place my trust in Him. Now, I want to give you a simple definition. I want you to write it down. I want to encourage you to put it in the back of your Bible. If you put it on a piece of paper, on a bulletin, you go home, lay it down somewhere, and nobody will be able to find it. I want to encourage you to say, well, now, should you write in the Bible? Absolutely. Mark words, color them up, whatever you want to. Listen, that's what makes it precious. We're talking about now what it means to believe in Jesus Christ. To believe in Jesus Christ is to have a confident conviction that He is who the Bible says He is, He will do what He promises, and upon placing my trust in Him, I enter into a personal, eternal relationship with the Son of God. All right, you ready? To believe in Jesus is to have a confident conviction that He is who the Bible says He is. He will keep His promises, that is, He will do what He says He'll do, and upon placing my trust in Him, I am entering into a personal, eternal relationship with Him. To believe in Jesus is to have a confident conviction. That is a compelling conviction within me. I must believe this, that He is who the Bible says He is. He will keep His promises, that He will do exactly what He says He'll do. And upon placing my trust in Him, committing myself to Him, I'm entering into a personal, eternal relationship with the Son of God. Now, I could say a lot about forgiveness of sin, going to heaven. All that is the result of believing in Him. To say I place my trust in Him, that means I'm affirming that what He says is true, and I'm willing to risk my whole eternal future on that. All right, there are three things that are absolutely necessary for me to believe. What's the first word? Knowledge. Second word, conviction. And the third word is what?
8: Trust.
6: Now, how many of you can look back in your life and say, I know that when I joined the church, I had enough knowledge that I do believe that Jesus Christ was the Son of God, and that I understood what it meant to place my trust in Him and to accept Him, receive Him as my Savior. But as many as received Him, not facts, as many as received Him, to them gave He the right to become the sons of God. Are you certain that you've ever placed your trust in Him? Now, as I said, I'm not being critical. I'm just simply saying this. You may believe a lot of things as facts, but have you ever moved from being an observer, a distant kind of believer, to entering into a personal relationship with Jesus Christ by placing your trust in Him as your personal Savior? Have you ever said to Him, yes, I do believe the testimony of Scripture. I do believe that You're the Son of God. I do believe my sins have separated me from You. I do believe You died on the cross. I do believe that You rose from the dead. I'm asking You to forgive me of my sins, and I'm placing my trust in You that You'll do what You said. You'll forgive me, and You'll make me one of Your own. The moment you do it, that quickly, you become living child of God, saved forever and ever and ever. Remember the definition, entering into a personal, eternal relationship with Jesus Christ.
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6: Have you ever said, Lord Jesus, I do believe that you're the Son of God. I know that my sins have separated me from you. I am asking you to save me, and I am asking you to save me based on the fact that you did die at Calvary, and I do believe that you died for my sins, and I do believe that when you died for my sins, it makes it possible for me to be fully forgiven, and when I die, to go to heaven. However you may have put it in your words, have you ever told Him that? Have you ever done that? Or have you been one of those persons who said, as long as you believe something, that's all that matters? No, that's not all that matters. Here's what matters. It matters this, that when you die, you will stand in the presence of a holy God and give an account for your life. No excuse will be acceptable. Because you see, God so loved you that He gave His only begotten Son, sent Him into this world to live among men in the flesh without sin, to go to a cross and be crucified, and upon Him placed all the sin debt of yourself and the entire world. He loves you that much. Then to reject His Son, to say no to His Son, to ignore His Son, when according to the Bible, God's whole redemptive plan is wrapped up in the cross. It's all there. That's why the Apostle Paul said, it's the only thing in life I'd boast of is the cross. Why? That's where Jesus made it possible for you and me to be forgiven of our sin and to have absolute assurance that when we die, we're going to spend eternity in heaven with all the glorious things that God has provided for us.
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14: With SRN News, I'm Mary Rose. President Trump is posting on social media today. Correspondent Richard Boyd has the details.
15: President Trump posted an image early Saturday morning on his Truth Social platform of the Strait of Hormuz, labeled Trump Strait, in the first public indication of his thinking after Iran proposed the New Deal and suggested it might help the president ahead of the midterm elections. The White House, on Friday, said only that U.S. officials were having positive and constructive conversations with mediators on the Iran war. Earlier in the week, Iran held hours of indirect talks with the U.S. Richard Boyd reporting.
14: The 2026 midterm campaign heating up in North Carolina is drawing national attention. On Monday, Vice President J.D. Vance was in Greensboro to campaign for Republican Senate nominee Michael Whatley, who faces former Democrat Governor Roy Cooper in the race for the Senate seat that will be vacated by outgoing Senator Tom Tillis. This race could impact the Republican slim Senate majority. Vice President Vance says when Democrats were in charge, the American people suffered.
16: But for years, for 4 years under Joe Biden and congressional Democrats, America was run by a party that prioritized the needs of everybody else, everybody but you. They prioritized massive corporations. They prioritized the far left NGOs. They prioritized illegal immigrants. And of course, as I've learned over the past few months, they prioritize a whole lot of fraudsters. And we know exactly what happened as a result.
14: Vice President J.D. Vance says during the Biden administration, the American economy was in crisis. And a final vote is expected in the Senate Monday on a bill dealing with college sports. This is SRN News. Young adults explain why they go to church. Correspondent Michael Harrington reports.
17: As a group, they are attending more frequently these days, and a new study by the Barna Group reveals that the most common reason for doing so is to pray. Young adults also say they go to church because they want to engage in worship, learn more about the Bible, and, quote, experience joy in Jesus. Young men are more likely than young women to say they're attending more frequently, as are young black people and Hispanics. Michael Harrington reporting.
14: Christians in Chad are facing growing persecution. Although they make up about 40% of the population, the Muslim majority controls the government. Open Doors U.S. says Boko Haram and Islamic State West Africa province continue attacking Christian villages, burning churches, and abducting believers around the Lake Chad Basin. This is SRN News.
18: Sorry to bear bad news, but the Giving Tree isn't real. 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
25: 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The very struggle that you're having right now in a relationship might be just what somebody else